0: second largest LNG producer in the world. The minister responsible for Canada-U.S. trade says the federal government has decided not to speak on the daily posts and comments from the Trump administration. Dominic LeBlanc insists Ottawa will not rush into a bad deal with Washington.
1: We're not negotiating a detailed text, but we remain in contact with them. And if the prime minister concludes at some point that there's a deal possible that protects the sovereignty of our country, that would be in the economic interests of the country, then we would obviously be in a position to have that conversation.
0: LeBlanc's comments come after U.S. bans on more Canadian imports took effect today, the latest escalation in a trade war that has already led to tariffs on tens of billions of dollars worth of goods. Donald Trump has signed a document with top AI executives calling for voluntary reviews of artificial intelligence. Though there were no specifics, the U.S. president calls it morally binding. Kate Fisher reports.
2: President Donald Trump repeated his argument that the U.S. cannot afford to slow AI development, particularly as it competes with China.
3: We have a very big lead, and we're going to keep our lead.
2: Some AI leaders, including those attending the summit, have warned that increasingly powerful systems pose serious risks and may require stronger government regulation. But the president made it clear that he believes the technology should not be held back by red tape.
3: The self-regulation is very important.
2: As well as overseeing themselves, he said that tech companies will offer incentives to communities in the U.S.
3: They're going to work with local communities for the data centers in particular, and they're going to work to make the community happy.
2: He also announced that artificial intelligence will be officially renamed as superintelligence in all government documents. Kate Fisher for CBC News, Washington.
0: The former U.S. special counsel who secured two indictments against Donald Trump says he will not be silenced. Jack Smith headed up the investigation that led to criminal charges focusing on Trump's alleged 2020 election interference and the mishandling of classified documents. Smith testified before the Senate Judiciary Committee today in Washington. He told senators he would make the same decision today.
4: Our investigation developed proof beyond a reasonable doubt that President Trump engaged in serious crimes against our nation. If asked whether to prosecute a former president today based on the same facts, I would do so regardless of whether that president was a Republican or a Democrat.
0: Smith withdrew the charges after Trump's 2024 election victory, citing longstanding Justice Department rules against prosecuting a sitting president. The government of Manitoba is buying a campground on land that contains a burial site connected to a former residential school. The property used to be part of the Brandon Indian Residential School. Historical records show a cemetery where children who died at the school were buried between 1895 and 1912. The land was taken over by the city of Brandon in the 1920s. The property was sold in 2001 and became a private campground. Manitoba Premier Wab Kanu will dedicate a memorial at the site tomorrow on Canada's National Day for Truth and Reconciliation. And that is your World This Hour. For CBC News, I'm Martina Fitzgerald.
5: Good afternoon, I'm Jason D'Souza. You're listening to All Points West. Coming up in this hour of the program, we are going to hear from Canada's Minister of Energy and Natural Resources. Tim Hodgson will be our guest about the federal government's decision to approve phase two of the expansion of the LNG Canada facility in Kitimat. We'll hear from him coming up. Also coming up this hour of the program, TEDx Victoria is also coming our way. Who ends up on the stage at the idea sharing event and why? We are going to talk about that with this year's host, Maronke Harris. First, though, let's hear from a former host of TEDx Victoria, Rohit Joseph.
6: Yeah, I'm excited to hear what's on the docket for this year. So great to have. You know, it feels like it's in the family, like from me to Maronke. Maronke is part of our show, too, so awesome, and looking forward to that. In terms of the weather, we are looking at, a decent evening. It's not like raining or anything, and it's definitely not too cold. We got lows between 6 and 11 degrees, partly cloudy throughout the island and Sunshine Coast. And taking a quick look at traffic, not seeing any major issues out there. Just one thing for drivers in the Port Alberni, Cherry Creek area, and Cherry Creek, by the way, just north of Port Alberni. There's a road closure that's taking place tomorrow from 7 a.m. to 4 p.m. It's on Best Road between Kitsuka Street and Cypress Boulevard. So again, 7 a.m. to 4 p.m. Best Road is closed between Kitsukis and Cypress in the Cherry Creek area.
5: What do you think? We talked about Best Road earlier. Mm-hmm. We had some fun with it. Now that I think about it, what is the best road on Vancouver Island? Like, do you have a favorite Ooh. Road you like to... Like, what is the best, not the actual, the best road? What is the best road? Do you have one? I'm putting you
6: like,
5: on the spot.
6: You
5: now
6: mean
5: I'm
6: just
5: trying to think.
6: Which one I like driving on,
5: yeah,
6: right?
5: Is there like a great road?
6: I would say that route, it's Highway 14 route between Jordan River to Botanical is one of
5: oh,
6: my
5: Oh, yeah. Okay, you're choosing
6: all-time.
5: A real like route.
6: Yeah.
5: I guess I was thinking more like a road or an avenue, but I think it all qualifies.
6: That'd be mine. My favorite stretch.
5: I'm a fan of Swan Lake. I think it's like an amazing like nature sanctuary we have so close to downtown Victoria. There's a couple of streets that just go down there, kind of walking. You can take your bike through it as well. Mm. And there's often those free libraries that kind of take a book, leave a book, which I always love.
6: Oh, yeah.
5: Some farm stands. So I'll choose one of those feeders into...
6: Oh, I like that.
5: Let's open this up. I would love to hear from our listeners, given the work that's happening on Best Road. Do you have a best road you want to give a shout out to across Vancouver Island?
6: Yeah.
5: Like, what is the best road?
6: I like this.
5: We're not Justin McElroy. We can't make a chart together here.
6: No.
5: Turn this into
6: You're
5: going
6: to have to use
5: bigger.
6: Your imagination. We don't got the McElroy infographics, but, you know, you can...
5: We have your creativity, dear
6: listeners.
5: Yeah,
6: just tell us what's your best stretch of road.
5: What's the best road?
6: Yeah.
5: On Vancouver Island.
6: Love it.
5: Send us an email, allpointswest@cbc.ca, allpointswest@cbc.ca. Just put best road.
6: And it doesn't have to be one you have to drive on because sometimes biking down a certain road or walking down a certain road can be good. Let's open up to all types.
5: Could be the road less traveled.
6: Ooh,
5: let's get philosophical about this. allpointswest@cbc.ca. It does have to be a road, though. It can't be like a ferry route. The good news, though, with the ferries is it's a really good sailing day so far. No issues or delays and still ample availability for all of the major sailings. 8 minutes now past 5 o'clock. Well, the multi-billion-dollar phase two expansion of LNG Canada's facility in northern BC is going ahead. The federal government made that announcement today from Vancouver. The expansion could double exports of liquefied natural gas to overseas markets. And the plan has received support from both the BC NDP and BC Conservative Party as it relates to the ongoing BC election. But critics remain skeptical of the net benefit, including the BC Green Party. Well, Tim Hodgson is the Federal Minister of Energy and Natural Resources, and I had the chance to speak to him when he joined us from our Vancouver studio earlier this afternoon.
7: Great to be here, Jason.
5: And to start, tell us, why did the federal government want to move forward with this project?
7: Well, I always like to start with the world that we're in, the moment that we're in. As Canadians know, we are in a hinge moment. We are in a more divided and volatile world. We're in the middle of what the head of the IEA, the International Energy Agency, said is the worst energy crisis in the history of the modern world. And we're in a trade war. We're in a trade war that we didn't ask for, that we need to win. And so when that is the world that we are in, what do we do? The Prime Minister has been clear. We give ourselves more than anyone can take away from us. We put cards in our hands. We do that by doing things like we did today. 6,000 new jobs, $50 billion in new tax and royalty revenues for the people of British Columbia and Canada to help pay for the services we expect as citizens of this country. A project that's already contracted for $5 billion worth of contracts with local business people and Indigenous businesses in the Kitimat area. The opportunity for the five local First Nations to have a $1 billion equity investment in this project, which generates generational changes in own source revenues for them to look after their people. It attracts $33 billion of international capital to this country so we can develop our resources and get them to our allies. In this time that we're in, this is what we need to do to give ourselves more than anyone else can take away from us.
5: Well, let's unpack what you mentioned about the global ramifications of the situation we're in right now. I wonder how do you avoid conflating that level of urgency that you speak with the increased possibility of complications, especially when we're talking natural resources in a project like this?
7: When you say complications, I just want to make sure.
5: Environmental issues. We can talk about the significant environmental concerns that are out right now. But specifically, I guess I just wonder, when you talk about that urgency, how do you navigate major projects like this in a timeline that you're speaking of without the complications that inevitably come with not being able to have the time to assess each and every point?
7: So I would disagree with the premise that we don't have the time to... What we are doing is we are gathering all of the information. We are doing it more efficiently. We're processing it more efficiently. And we are getting to the right answers quicker. We are doing what Canadians expect us to do, which is raise the competency of government to deliver for Canadians. We are not cutting corners. We are executing better. And that is the absolute focus of this government. The Prime Minister has been clear. We need to be both a clean and conventional energy superpower. On the clean side, that's why we're building 14,500 megawatts of new hydroelectric power with Newfoundland and Quebec. That's why we're building the first small modular reactors in the world to produce zero carbon emitting energy in Ontario. That's why we're working with the BC government to build the North Coast transmission line to bring more clean energy to industry in British Columbia. At the same time, on the conventional side, because the world still uses conventional energy, we are going to do it in the most environmentally responsible way. And people in British Columbia can be proud of the fact that British Columbia produces the lowest carbon intensity LNG in the world. It is the most environmentally responsible conventional energy in the world. And when our allies are asking for it, and it pays for the social programs that we need as people in British Columbia and in Canada, and we are doing that in partnership with First Nations, Canadians say, yeah, that's what I expect you to do in a time like today.
5: What does environmentally responsible mean in this context, though?
7: It means we produce the lowest carbon intensity LNG in the world. And in the world today, we are seeing, unfortunately, as other countries are desperate for energy and are desperate for energy security, unfortunately, they are burning more conventional energy. In particular, they're burning more coal. LNG is the transition fuel to get much of the world off of coal. And when we are producing that LNG cleaner than anybody else, I think Canadians want those countries to use our LNG over burning more coal or using dirtier LNG from places like Russia, which supports Vladimir Putin in his war in Ukraine.
5: As you know, though, Minister, environmentalists will point to the fact that ultimately what you're saying is still an increase, and calculations have shown that LNG production will actually have a sharp increase ultimately in the amount of emissions.
7: So if the alternative is they are going to burn more coal.
5: Is that the alternative, though? Like, you're giving a binary example. I'll just finish my question. We know about the increase in renewables globally as well. So I guess, is this a binary choice?
7: So the Prime Minister says this all the time. We need to engage with the world the way it is, not the way we wish it to be. China, India are generating more renewables every day. Unfortunately, they're also burning a lot more coal. That is the truth. That is the reality. We can give them an alternative. We can give them a cleaner alternative. That's what we're doing. That's why they're coming here. They're coming and saying, we don't want to burn coal, but there's a scarcity of LNG in the world. There's not enough.

0: And so if the alternative is there's not enough LNG, so I'm going to burn coal, then let's give them the cleanest LNG in the world to get them off coal.
1: Beyond the environmental questions, there are still economic questions about how much LNG actually brings to the province and to the country. I just want you to have a listen to a conversation we had with the former BC Green Party leader, Sonia Furstenow.
2: We have a huge deficit and debt and have been downgraded in our ratings, in our credit ratings. And so this prosperity that's supposed to come with this extraction, resource extraction foundation, just isn't there. And when you look at the difference between the revenues from these resource extraction industries and the revenues to government, it's very insignificant what comes to government. And so I think the questions that should be asked are around how are any of these parties proposing to ensure that the wealth that is extracted actually benefits the people of British Columbia?
1: Minister, how do you respond to that?
0: Well, she is just factually wrong. It is factually incorrect what she is saying. The Premier of BC told the people of BC today, they have run the numbers. This project, this one LNG project, will generate, I think the number he used was $28 billion of royalties and income taxes for the people of British Columbia. That's the biggest single source of revenue that BC is going to have. The project's going to generate $50 billion in total revenues and royalties, the rest for all Canadians. To suggest that this does not generate benefit, fiscal benefit for the people of British Columbia is just factually not correct.
1: Finally, Minister, you alluded earlier to partnerships with First Nations when it comes to general major projects that your government is talking about and analyzing. So maybe I'll ask you this hypothetically, because obviously this will not be the only major project we speak about moving forward. But when it comes to meaningful Indigenous consultation, let me give you a hypothetical. In a case where you conduct what you say is meaningful consultation with the First Nation whose lands a project may go through, that ultimately ends with that nation unwilling to give your government its consent to move forward, how do you approach a situation like that?
0: So, I think hypotheticals are not really...
1: It's a reasonable hypothetical, though, surely, Minister.
0: So what we can say about the LNG project is in this project, there are the five nations around Kitimat have all chosen to participate in this project. They are actually getting a $1 billion equity investment in this. Chief Nice was there today, very clear that the Haisla people are supportive of this project. The 20 nations along the route of the Coastal GasLink pipeline support this project. As the compression is increased and more gas goes through the existing pipeline, those nations will all get additional revenues to help them look after their people. So when that's the reality, we are supportive. When that's not the reality, the projects don't get built.
1: And so walk us through that last sentiment then. I mean, I know it's a hypothetical, but certainly it's a reasonable and feasible hypothetical. So as Minister of Energy and Natural Resources, and how do you navigate those situations?
0: So one of the things that the Major Projects Office has done is a fantastic job of engaging with Indigenous peoples. And what I find, and we certainly saw that today, we saw the five nations that are around Kitimat all there, their chiefs all there, saying this development is good for our people. It generates the jobs that our people are looking for, the long-term, well-paying jobs. It generates the revenue streams through equity ownership and other benefits that give our nation's own source revenue.

0: continues to look after our people, and they're supportive. That is the reality. And when you look up and down the coast in British Columbia today, you see the Nisga Nation leading the Tsilis-Pim project. You see the Haisla Nation leading LNG Canada. And you see the Haisla Nation leading Cedar LNG. You see the Squamish Nation leading on wood fiber LNG. You see these projects being done in partnership with Indigenous peoples, not to them. And when that happens, it's a win for everyone. And our government is committed to making sure that's the reality in these projects, not the dynamic that you were suggesting.
1: Well, Minister, we will leave it there for now. Thank you very much for making the time with us today.
0: Okay, thanks a lot, Jason. Take care.
1: That was Tim Hodgson, Canada's Minister of Energy and Natural Resources. He joined us from our Vancouver studio. And we welcome your thoughts now on this story. You can text us at any time. That number is 250, or you can leave us a talkback message, 1-800-757-1446, 1-800-757-1446, or email us allpointswest@cbc.ca.

0: 22 minutes now past 5 o'clock. Well, it's built around ideas worth sharing. TEDx Victoria takes place next week, and this year it's at a new venue with a new host. The imaginative scientist Maranke Harris is at the helm this year. She joins us now in studio for more on the history of TEDx and what's on tap for next week. Hello, Maranke.
1: Hello.
0: Should we start with the origin story for TEDx? How did it all begin?
1: Well, it all started in 1984 when an architect named Richard Sell Wurman put together a conference in Monterey, California, and 1,000 people were invited. It was $4,000 a ticket, and the talks were 18 minutes long. So Sony showed a demo of what was at the time a cutting-edge compact disc. And Nicholas Negroponte, the founder of MIT Media Lab, made groundbreaking predictions that foresaw modern touchscreens and e-readers and video communication, among other things. And then there was also a mathematician named Benoit Mandelbrot that explained how to measure coastline using something he called fractal geometry. But despite this stellar lineup, the event actually lost money and closed its doors for 6 years.
0: Wow.
1: And when it came back in 1990, TED relaunched as this elite, invitation-only annual conference in Monterey where every speaker and topic faced intense curatorial scrutiny. So for almost two decades, TED's power came from what it actually kept out instead of what it let in.
0: Interesting. $4,000 a ticket was even expensive back in the day. But take us through what happened after that.
1: Well, then in June 2006, the first TED Talks were posted online. And by September, they had reached more than 1 million views. And TED Talks proved so popular that in 2007, TED's website was relaunched around that access, giving global audience free access to some of the world's greatest thinkers and leaders and teachers that were previously only available through that $4,000 invitation-only event. But their biggest change came in 2009, because this year saw the creation of TEDx by staff member Laura Stein. And the X stands for independently organized. So this was a radical opening up of the TED format to local, independently organized events, essentially a grassroots license extension of the main TED conference, giving anyone anywhere in the world the ability to obtain a free license and follow a set of standards and run their own TED-style event. So within about 5 years, the initiative scaled globally to over 8,000 events across 133 countries. And TEDx helped the brand evolve from this exclusive and highly curated physical conference into this massive decentralized global licensing network that prioritized mass access over strict gatekeeping.
0: Yeah, how cool. It's interesting too, because you mentioned its origins in California, where you saw those big TEDx's and TED Talks. And then, of course, it moved to the West Coast, to Vancouver. And I remember being in Vancouver this 1 year when my sister sent me a text. She was like, hey, I heard there's going to be an underground TED talk after the performance, the big one, the expensive one that no one could afford to go to. And so it was like in this venue in downtown Vancouver. We ended up just lining up and got in for free. I think it was a donation to the local food bank, and got to see a bunch of these TED speakers do like an underground version of their talks, which was super cool, including Chris Hadfield at the time, which was amazing. And so you have all these great speakers, Maranke, but why does the TEDx talks matter specifically, would you say, for the scientific community?
1: Well, most scientific research lives behind expensive journal paywalls, and it's written in this jargon-heavy language built for other specialists, not for the public. So a breakthrough can actually sit in a journal for years and never reach the people that it's supposed to help. Mm. Studies actually estimate that as many as 50% of academic journal articles are never read by anyone outside of their authors and journal editors and peer reviewers. So TEDx has become one of the largest science translation machines in the world. And, you know, brilliant minds are not always the best public speakers, but in TED, they've developed this internal guide using coaches and months of rewrites and rehearsals to turn those researchers who have spent years on a single narrow question into brave and compelling storytellers. So, for example, when I got on the TEDx Victoria stage in 2024 and shared what most excited me, which was societal solutions offered by deep sea exploration, I did so with a real drive to break that echo chamber and to bring the general public into the world of deep sea science. Mm. Out on a ship with me, hundreds of nautical miles away from land and thousands of meters beneath the waves, I really wanted to highlight the human stakes behind the data instead of just the data.
0: That's interesting to me. So why is it important to, you know, humanize scientists themselves?
1: Well, Well, there's a trust dimension. You know, TEDx emphasizes the power of narrative. They focus on emotional connection and vulnerability and storytelling. So a lot of public skepticism about science comes from the chasm that we as scientists sometimes create between complex research and public understanding. But when a researcher stands on the red dot and explains not just what they found, but why they care and how they failed along the way, it really humanizes the discipline. So this transparency is vital for combating misinformation and really rebuilding public faith in institutions.
0: Well, it's a two-part question for you, Maronke, before we let you go. Does it also help us discover new voices? And if so, who actually ends up on these local stages?
1: Yeah, TEDx gives a stage to people that conventional media sometimes ignores. So think early career researchers and postdocs from lesser-known universities or underrepresented and diverse scientific voices. Mm-hmm. All of their talks go up on YouTube, and this opens them up to venture capitalists and philanthropists and policymakers that might not read academic journals, but they do watch TEDx talks. Mm-hmm. So compelling talks can catch the eye of an investor or even scientists from a completely different field that leads to sparking these cross-disciplinary innovations that traditional networking fails to achieve. And in terms of who actually ends up on these stages, this year's lineup is a pretty good answer to that. You know, each year I wonder how TEDx organizers are going to outdo themselves, and each year they deliver. So about 2 weeks ago, Red Brick hosted a practice run where I got to hear all of the talks. And unfortunately, those exact details have to remain a secret until October 7th, but I can paint a general picture. So we have Jade Fisher. She's a PhD candidate in medical physics at UVic, working on the intersection of physics, engineering, and medicine, and trying to find ways to treat cancer without the harsh side effects. Mm. And we also have John Willis, who's an astronomy professor at UVic, who spends his time on two questions that don't really get much bigger: how the universe came to exist and whether we're alone in it. And he's done things like piloted robotic submersibles through ocean environments and searched for ancient signs of life on Mars. But the lineup isn't only scientists. We also have Trevor Bazette, who is a UVic math professor with over 600,000 YouTube subscribers, and he's built a platform and a career on the premise that math doesn't have to be intimidating.
0: Incredible. You've certainly whet the appetite for this, Maronke. Thank you so much for this. I look forward to hearing more.
1: Thank you.
0: That's Maronke Harris, scientist, artist, and science communicator here in Victoria. And yes, the founder of The Imaginative Scientist. This year, she's hosting TEDx Victoria, taking place on October the 7th. At UVic's Farquhar Auditorium.
2: This is CBC News from Vancouver. Good afternoon, I'm Stephanie Mercier. LNG Canada is expanding its liquefied natural gas terminal in Kitimat. Prime Minister Mark Carney made the official announcement today in Vancouver. As the CBC's Jessica Chung explains, leaders are touting the project as global energy supplies remain volatile.
3: What a project. What a partnership. What a great day for Canada.
4: Prime Minister Mark Carney says phase two of the expansion will double the terminal's capacity to 28 million tons of LNG.

0: Be pretty cloudy for the North Island and West Coast, but not seeing any signs of precipitation for those areas. And then for Greater Victoria, it'll start out cloudy, but it should clear up by the afternoon. The Comox Valley, Campbell River, Port Alberni, and Sunshine Coast regions are seeing a mix of sun and cloud. And then for Nanaimo and Duncan, it'll be quite a sunny day tomorrow, with highs across all of our listening areas between 12 and 17 degrees.
1: Rohit, thank you very much. Also coming up in this half hour of the program, our senior meteorologist, Johanna Wagstaff, just returned from Climate Week in New York. We'll hear more about some of her reflections on that conference in a few minutes' time. First, though, some Iranian families living in Canada have received a troubling letter. It arrived from the Federal Immigration Department not too long ago, and it tells them that they are considered, quote, inadmissible to Canada. Now, time is ticking for them to prove they are not members of a terrorist organization. CBC's Pratyush Dayal has been talking with affected people across the country. I had the chance to connect with him from our studio in Windsor.
2: Good afternoon.
1: And to start, tell us, why would the government suspect a connection to a terrorist organization?
2: So when a man turns 18 in Iran, it is mandatory for him to serve with one of the arms of the military there. And if they don't, they cannot work or get a passport. So one in three men gets assigned to the Islamic Revolutionary Guard Corps, or IRGC. And 2 years ago, the Canadian government listed the corps as a terrorist organization, because in January 2020, the IRGC shot down Ukraine International Airlines flight PS752 above Tehran, killing 170 passengers, including 55 Canadian citizens and 30 permanent residents. So this means that these Iranian men who submitted applications to stay here permanently are now getting flagged. Mm. And on August 6th, the Federal Immigration Department sent out all these letters called procedural fairness letters. And they are sent essentially when the department has concerns about the application. And I reviewed approximately 50 such PFL letters, and they all had the same wording, that an applicant is being considered inadmissible because of the past military service with IRGC.
1: And so how are the recipients of these letters reacting?
2: Many of them say there is an irony here. They're actually against the Revolutionary Guard Corps, but they're bearing repercussions for something they had no choice over. Sanam Mohammadzadeh has won multiple awards as a postdoctoral fellow at the University of Windsor here, and her husband works in auto manufacturing. He got that letter because he was conscripted to the IRGC 16 years ago. And the couple has been waiting for their permanent residency since 2024. And now are enraged by how the Canadian government has labeled all conscripts as terrorists. Sanam says if her husband's history was such an obstacle, why were they allowed to move here in the first place?
3: I'm exactly the same person with the identical information I provided to you. Now I'm a different person. I'm a terrorist. I feel so betrayed. I feel so bad because it seems that nobody cares about the people and there is no justice. And we choose Canada to live there as a fair place. But now I realize there is no justice in the world.
2: Sanam says they immigrated to Canada because they were against the Iranian regime, and they've even participated in protests here. Now, they fear, you know, their safety is at risk if they have to return.
1: Well, Pratyush, this is not just one family story in Windsor, is it?
2: Mm-hmm. I talked to people with similar stories from Vancouver, Winnipeg, Ottawa, Toronto, Fredericton, and Montreal. And many of those people were afraid to go on the record because if they are sent back, they believe they could be penalized or even tortured. And some are now deciding to separate from their partners so at least the rest of the family can stay here in Canada. Mahdi Shah Mohammadi lives in Manitoba, and he did agree to an interview. He has been waiting for his permanent residency for 4 years and is in limbo because of his conscription in the early 2000s. His permit will expire next March.
4: We live in darkness. There's no future. There's a road front side of us. Foggy road and darkness. And It doesn't matter our headlights, how much is powerful, we can't see anything. So it's increased our stress and anxiety.
2: For Hamid Alekhani in New Brunswick, well, he is nervous about the cost his two-year-old daughter will have to pay because of this. She was born here in Canada, and Alekhani served in the IRGC in 2013. And during our interview, Hamid broke down multiple times, saying he now regrets coming to Canada.
5: It's actually really destroyed my life, and I didn't expect from Canada because I didn't expect to see this behavior. That is really injustice. I paid a lot of expense to came to Canada, and now I got this terrorist label. I'm really said myself, I wish I couldn't come to Canada.
2: Having participated, you know, in anti-Iranian regime protests and worrying for his family's safety, Hamid says he just cannot go back and will look at moving elsewhere in the Middle East if his journey does not pan out in Canada.
1: What have we heard from the federal government about this?
2: Immigration, Refugees and Citizenship Canada did not confirm the number of letters sent to permanent resident applicants with IRGC ties, but a spokesperson there says they have not adopted a blanket approach to people who did compulsory military service and that they recognize that some may have served because of conscription. Ottawa says each case is being assessed on its individual facts and circumstances, and compulsory service alone does not necessarily result in inadmissibility. It also says that these letters are not final decisions.
1: And so, Pradesh, what happens next then?
2: Well, earlier today, many of these affected people staged a gathering on Parliament Hill asking for justice and urging Ottawa to exempt the conscripts. Their slogan is, "Conscripts are not members." And they have been staging such protests across the country outside MPs' offices. But just to again back it up here, Ottawa has been denying entry to IRGC members after the attack that shot down that plane in 2020, killing all 175 people on board, 175 including 55 Canadian citizens and 30 permanent residents. And federal intelligence agencies like CSIS say sympathizers with the Iranian regime may live and operate in Canada and could be dangerous. And remember, this is the very reason why the head of Iranian soccer was denied entry to Canada for FIFA earlier this year. But back to these people living in Canada who received these letters, well, they must provide documentation to Federal Immigration Department confirming they're not active IRGC members. And they had until September 6th to submit this documentation, and everyone I spoke with has complied. Now, they wait while IRCC reviews it. And experts say it will take some time before these folks see some respite.
1: All right, Pratyush, we'll leave it there. Thank you for this.
2: Thank you for having me.
1: That is Pratyush Dayal, who is a video journalist based with CBC Windsor. 15 minutes now to 6 o'clock. You're listening to All Points West here on CBC Radio 1. And our own Johanna Wagstaff attended the Climate Week conference in New York last week. Here she is explaining the role meteorologists play in communicating the realities of climate change and how weather is the way we experience the effects of a changing climate firsthand.
6: Should meteorologists talk about climate change? Chris Gloniger thought so. Then came the death threat.
7: I just simply wanted to be the local meteorologist that was showing trends and explaining the why things were happening the way they were happening.
6: But everything changed with one email. A viewer sent Gloniger a death threat referencing the attempted assassination of Supreme Court Justice Brett Kavanaugh. But he says it was what didn't happen at work that got him the most.
7: The fact that I had no support from my station at the time. They pulled the rug out from under me. They told me to not talk about climate change anymore. And that's why they hired me.
6: Chris eventually left broadcasting, but the backlash wasn't the whole story. After Chris left, he received hundreds of emails and handwritten letters from viewers who supported what he was doing.
7: While this missed the headlines, I think the experiment that I had going to an area that was different than Boston to communicate climate change actually worked.
6: The people who spend their lives forecasting extreme weather are feeling the weight of what we're seeing.

0: Just an incredible, incredible, incredible hurricane. It has dropped. It has dropped 50 millibars in 10 hours. I apologize. This is just horrific.
1: That's veteran Miami meteorologist John Morales breaking down on air as Hurricane Milton rapidly intensified before landfall in 2024. He understood exactly what was about to unfold for people on the ground.
2: I can no longer remain non-alarmist. Suddenly, I realized how strong of a hurricane that could be, how many victims it could take. And these events are happening with such frequency now.
1: For John, forecasting the weather also means talking about what climate change is doing to it.
2: Let's call it a heat wave like we've never seen before, like so many of the recent ones. Then make that connection to climate change. I think that's our job. I think it's urgent.
1: Weather is how we experience climate change. And increasingly, part of our job is helping you understand both. But saying that out loud can come with a cost.
3: CBC's senior meteorologist and the host of One on Earth, that is Johanna Wagstaff. You can hear more of this story wherever it is you get your podcasts from One on Earth. Time now for some more music. We're highlighting some of the great musicians who are in Victoria this week for Breakout West. That includes Zeta. You can catch her playing the Encore Music Club on Saturday night. Here she is with a song called Nomad.

0: That's a great song. That's Zeta with Nomad. She will be part of Breakout West. We're going to have a lot more about the music get-together that's taking place here in Victoria for the first time in years. Our own Rohith Joseph will be live on scene later this week as well. So much more coming your way when it comes to local music. Pokemon trading cards have been around since the 1990s, but the latest batch of 30th anniversary cards has dropped, and there's already a frenzy over them. Some collectors are calling these cards monetary investments. So is it all hype, or will it actually pay off? The CBC's Jenny DeRosio has been looking into it.
1: My favorite card from the Blue Page is a Whalmer that looks like it's knitted into a stuffed animal.
2: This is my nephew, Bodie Fisher. He's 10, and he's obsessed with Pokemon cards. And not just because they're cute.
1: And then I have a Japanese Squirtle that could be worth about $230.
2: A while ago, I promised Bodie I'd buy him a new pack. But finding those Pokemon cards wasn't easy.
1: So we started at Indigo, but they were sold out. And then we went down to Mastermind and they were sold out. And then we drove down to London Drugs and they had four.
2: Pokemon trading cards are having a moment. The company behind them says it's struggling to meet demand as buyers snap up new cards as soon as they drop. Josh Wilson owns a collectible shop in Calgary. It's called Vaulted YYC. Every day, he fields dozens of calls about Pokemon cards.
3: If you actually look, we actually have...
4: This is going to happen the whole interview.
3: Yeah, it's
2: and it's not just kids. A lot of buyers have been collecting these cards since the 90s.
3: Yeah, I think we saw this large wave of people that, you know, kind of always had the connection to Pokemon, always had the nostalgia towards it.
2: And now they have more than just their allowance to spend.
3: You know, a lot of those people are more of a financial safe spot where they can spend their adult money on cards now.
2: Celebrities are getting in on the action, like Justin Bieber and DJ Steve Aoki, who makes videos where he rips open packs.
5: Here we go, guys. Nice. Meowth. Nice.
2: But they're not just doing it for kicks. A lot of these celebrities and influencers are hyping up Pokemon cards as investments.
6: In today's video, we are going to follow up on a video that I made a couple weeks ago talking about how my kids will be Poke millionaires. I'm as confident as I can.
2: They point to high-profile examples like influencer Logan Paul. A few years ago, he bought a rare Pokemon card for over $5 million.
7: One of 39 copies handed out in 1998 for a Pokemon illustration contest. This card.
2: This year, he sold that Pikachu card for more than $16 million.
8: It sends a signal that says, "Hey, if these people are willing to spend X number of dollars on this card, well." It's kind of a reinforcing mechanism that says, hey, well, there is big money to be made in this hobby.
2: Jesse Backstrom is an economist at Texas State University. He studies the economics of trading card markets. Jesse says with Pokemon cards, sometimes there's big money to be made, but not always. Like any collectible, the value is in the eye of the beholder. Someone might just really love that Bulbasaur card and they'll pay through the nose to get it. But...
8: does that mean the market is going up? No, not necessarily, because that person had an individual or special attachment to that card.
2: The other thing that drives prices up is scarcity. Cards become valuable over time because they're hard to find. And right now, the Pokemon company is planning to print more cards in North America. Jesse says people who are hoping to cash in on Pokemon cards should remember what happened in the late 80s and 90s.
9: Baseball card collecting is America's fastest growing hobby.
2: Sports trading cards were a hot ticket item then. Producers responded by making more of them. And then...
8: there was a massive supply of sealed product that ended up just not being able to be taken off the market by the collecting hobby because nobody wanted it.
2: Cards stopped selling, and their value went way down. Bodie Fisher isn't that worried about the long-term value of his investment. He just wants to collect them all. But there's just one little problem.
1: I mean, I don't really have any money, so I can't really buy anything.
2: Well, Bodie, I happen to know someone has a birthday coming up. For CBC Radio, I'm Jenny DeRosio.
0: 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And hey, that just about does it for us here at All Points West. Just a programming note to bring to your attention. We will be off air tomorrow for some special national programming as part of the National Day of Truth and Reconciliation. We'll be back on your radio Thursday afternoon. We'll leave you now with Ace and Abby with your Kitchen Party Dance tune. This is We Were Here.
10: They say that we can reconcile it.

That was Lady Gaga in a commercial for the Japanese convenience store chain Family Mart, in which multiple Lady Gagas, or Ladies Gaga, walk around a Family Mart, stocking shelves while wearing the same socks, white tube socks with blue and green stripes. But why? Oh, don't worry, I know. It's because Family Mart is famous for those socks. They're trendy. They only cost the equivalent of $3.86 Canadian a pair. And there was a location right next to the Uzbek men's volleyball team's hotel where, to their relief, they found enough socks for everyone at the last minute. And to their surprise, they found the stripes were in the colors of Uzbekistan's flag. Now, the team has lost every game so far, but they've matched while they've lost. And if they hadn't found something to put their foot in, they really could have put their foot in it. Here's Andre Etier with Socks.

0: with the deputy minister, but not a parliamentary committee's investigation into this. Why do you feel that is necessary?
1: I'm a little disappointed. I mean, I think if it's a serious condition as it appears to be, or allegedly a serious condition as it appears to be, I think it deserves a little more emphasis than that. I understand what the minister is trying to do, but releasing it and giving human resources the responsibility seems a little bit of a under-response.
0: As you know, but to let our listeners know, the Government of Canada's lawyers invoked a section of the Canada Evidence Act to keep details of the lawsuit launched by these diplomats a secret. And they're suggesting, according to the Globe and Mail reporting, that this is about protecting national security. What do you take away from that?
1: Well, that's exactly what that section of the Evidence Act is for. It's there to protect national security. That doesn't mean that this incident is true, false, or otherwise. What it means is there's characteristics of the lawsuit that need to be conveyed to the judge and jury, if that's the case, that need not be shared with the general population because of the sensitivity of it.
0: But the fact that they're leaning on that, when it's, as you pointed out, a health concern, what does that suggest?
1: Well, this isn't the first time there's been allegations of this syndrome. It's also not the first time that there's been allegations of a syndrome. During the Gulf War, there was Gulf War syndrome, and there was investigated, especially by the United States, but by Britain as well. And at the time, President Clinton signed an executive order that said, any information, be it classified or otherwise, will be conveyed in some fashion to the families and the alleged victims. And he put it to the Senate Intelligence Committee to do a full review of the information that was at hand. That seems to me to be a pretty reasonable response given the circumstances. We have a parliamentary committee. They are cleared. They are ready, prepared, and trained to be able to look at this. That's what they're for, keeping Canadians safe and secure.
0: So given, the U.S. precedent that you mentioned and what Clinton did, why don't you think that's happening? If this has been handled in this way before, even if it is in the U.S.?
1: I'm not blaming the minister. I think this is a very rare thing. I'm not sure the advice is moving up the way it should. I'm not sure the precedent is looked at the way it should. I'm not sure that the medical reviews of the art of the possible, are being done the way they should. As I said, there is a committee that's prepared to do that, and I think the committee should be given the responsibility. The problem in the political world, if the minister cedes the responsibility to the committee, she or he, if it were another ministry, have no control over anymore. That decision-making is lost. But giving it to the committee allows the committee to provide recommendations, both ex parte in camera, in secret, and in public, and let the minister get all of the information that she needs to make a proper decision.
0: Just to give our listeners a sense, of what may have been happening, the Globe and Mail has also reported a Canadian diplomat working for something called the Global Security Reporting Program had been gathering intelligence in Havana and sometimes shared it with the Americans. What can you tell us about what the Global Security Reporting Program is?
1: I can only be very general in nature, given the restrictions that I have and still have. But it is a program that was started by Global Affairs, I think it was then Department of Foreign Affairs. It's not a very well thought out program. It was a stroll into the intelligence world without training and expertise. I think the two Michaels is a classic example. Mm-hmm. I think it's public knowledge that one of the Michaels was in the GSRP program, did things, took risks that they ought not to have taken, and got themselves into a bind. They didn't do anything wrong, but they did things that look sneaky. And they do things that a professional intelligence, trained intelligence officer would never do. And, if you're an intelligence service and someone offers you information, be it the Americans or us, you look at it and go, sure, I'll take it. Where'd you get it from? If you're willing to give me information that I can corroborate, I'll take it. Mm-hmm. So the Americans aren't going to say no. Of course they're not.
0: Is that program still running and with the kind of lack of training that you're talking about?
1: I'm not aware. I hope not.
0: You hope not.
1: The risk you take is not only to the people and to the program, but it's a risk to the country. If you make a foreign policy mistake and talk to the wrong person in the wrong place about the wrong things, it can have catastrophic response. If it's still there, it should be seriously reconsidered.
0: It's worth noting that one of the Michaels, Michael Kovrig, says he was never involved in espionage. He was a guest on As It Happens just last week, in fact, and said in that conversation that what happened to him, he says he was a political hostage held in response to the arrest and detention of Meng Wanzhou. In the case of Cuba, though, what do you believe happened? Do you believe Russia was targeting Canadians and Americans in Cuba?
1: I mean, not having all of the information makes it next to impossible to determine it. But the Russians have always been very active in Cuba. The Russians have always been very active technically in Cuba. Cubans are, as you know, destitute right now. They would take money or support from Russia, from anyone, in order to keep their citizens alive. And, you know, giving support to Russia or allowing Russia to do experiments or to do operations in Cuba, I would say that's entirely possible. I don't know about the alleged weapon. That would be for something like, you know, the Defense Research Development Corporation, DRDC, or other experts in the community to be able to determine.
0: Given what the minister has said so far, but also given the fact that you and others are continuing to speak out and pointing out that the committee is ready, are you hopeful at this point that there'll be a pivot and that the folks impacted will at least get answers?
1: Yeah, I think the folks impacted should get answers. But, you know, as I said before, what if this continues? What if there are, you know, Canadian diplomats in Cuba, if it happens again, somebody else gets ill? Are you certain? And clearly the minister's not, because she's asking HR to have a look at it. If you're certain that it wasn't a device, that it wasn't, you know, Havana syndrome or whatever you want to call it, that's fine. But it doesn't sound like they're certain. And if you're not certain, I think it deserves more attention. And it deserves attention of the security intelligence community more than just an HR department.
0: Andy, I'm very glad we could speak. Thank you.
1: My pleasure.
2: Andy Ellis is a former operations director with the Canadian Security Intelligence Service. We reached him in Innisfil, Ontario, earlier today. We also contacted Global Affairs Canada for comment, but we didn't hear back before airtime.

0: Tonight, the NHL season kicks off, to use a football term for inappropriate reasons, and it does so after yesterday's news that the Hockey Night in Canada brand will be returning to the CBC this year, except that after generations focused on the NHL, the program will now broadcast professional women's hockey league games. That may not be enough to satisfy the advocacy group Friends of Canadian Media, though. They're calling for a change in broadcast policy to ensure that sporting and cultural events of national interest, like, for example, the Stanley Cup Finals, are accessible to all Canadians to watch for free. Raj Shone is the executive director of Friends of Canadian Media, and we reached him in Toronto.
1: Raj, you know that a lot of sporting events, including finals, require viewers to pay if they want to watch their favorite sports. Why is the Stanley Cup different in your view?
2: Well, let me just be clear. Friends isn't trying to turn back the clock. Canadians have embraced streaming, and that's not going to change. But for us, it's really an issue of shared cultural experiences. And as those shared cultural experiences like the Stanley Cup Finals or the Olympics and other really great sporting experiences migrate behind exclusive subscription services, we think there's public interest conversation that needs to be had about whether the broadcasting system and the policy that supports it still ensures that Canadians benefit from access to that kind of programming.
1: Is the Stanley Cup different then, in your view, from, you know, an NBA final or MLB final?
2: Well, I think that's the larger question we need to have as a country, and probably needs to happen through the regulator. And there could be any number of different things that could be captured within the definition of what's, you know, relevant programming that should be captured in that kind of conversation, whether it's NHL hockey, whether it's the Olympics, whether it's the FIFA World Cup, whether it's the Grey Cup. I will say that we're not alone in having this conversation or suggesting that Canada have this conversation. These kinds of lists exist across the world or all over Europe in any number of countries. France, Germany, Italy, Poland, you name it. It exists in the UK. It exists in Australia.
1: And in terms of what you and your organization are calling for, you've asked supporters to reach out to MPs asking that they review Canada's broadcasting policy in terms of, you know, looking at events, including the Stanley Cup final. What specifically would you like to see change in terms of legislation?
2: Well, I think first and foremost, we're suggesting that the government ask a simple question. Are there certain moments that are so important to Canada's cultural life that every Canadian should have affordable and broad access to them? And those are really the two key elements that I think are important for any potential anti-siphoning policy: affordability and accessibility. And the government

0: go about doing that in any number of ways. It can, you know, the cleanest way to do that is probably legislative reform, but as we all know, that can take a long time. So it also has the option of directing the regulator, the Canadian Radio, Television and Telecommunications Commission, to investigate the issue and to conduct a public hearing, to ask the public, which it tried to do last year but didn't really render a decision on, about what type of programming would fall under a potential anti-siphoning list. And then that list can be implemented in any number of ways, depending on who owns the rights and what the CRTC determines is the cleanest way to do it.
1: And, you know, many people might be hearing that phrase, anti-siphoning legislation, for the first time. Just tell us a little bit more about what that looks like elsewhere, how it works.
0: Anti-siphoning essentially is a short term for a policy which simply says, in terms of rights ownership, that systems in a variety of countries around the world, they don't want private broadcasters effectively siphoning off the most valuable programming to private broadcasters and putting them up behind paywalls or putting them behind streaming services. They want the most valuable programming to be broadly accessible to its population. So anti-siphoning is essentially a policy that says we want this programming, which is often identified through a list, to be broadly accessible to the population, and this is how we're going to do it.
1: You know, whether subscribers or people across the country like it or not, Rogers Communications owns Sportsnet. They will say they spend a lot of money securing the NHL rights. And there will be those who say that they should be able to negotiate deals that allow them to recoup on their investments. Shouldn't they?
0: Yeah, of course. You know, we're not saying that Rogers doesn't have the right to negotiate these deals. They absolutely do. But what we're saying is certain programming carries public value in addition to commercial value. That determination can be made by a conversation about anti-siphoning policy. And when a determination is made that certain programming, and in this case we're talking about NHL rights to the final or the viewing the finals, but it could be really any programming, whether or not it's sports related, that's a determination in the public interest. And that determination essentially says that this programming, which has been identified by the regulator or the government, has a certain cultural value over and above or in addition to the commercial value. And because it has that additional public interest value, there should be additional obligations to make it available to the Canadian public. That doesn't mean that Rogers or whoever is the right owners isn't entitled to extract a return on that investment. They can continue to sublicense it out to whoever they want to under the auspices of this policy and still get a return on their investment. They can still bid on the rights. Rights holders can still maximize the commercial value.
1: At this point, are you getting any signals from Rogers or Sportsnet that there isn't need for you to worry that the Stanley Cup would be broadcast for free?
0: We certainly haven't received those signals. And quite frankly, this issue really came to our attention after a series of events or sequence of events that occurred in the summer where Rogers essentially announced that the NHL will no longer be broadcast Saturday nights at the CBC and then subsequently raised the cost of the Sportsnet Plus package upon which a lot of those games would be placed. And then after that, announced a 12-year agreement with Amazon Prime to broadcast games exclusively on Wednesday nights on its streaming service. And when we looked at that in totality, we thought, wow, that's really problematic and worrisome, because the end result of all of that is higher costs for Canadians and less universal access to a shared national experience that sports often provides. So we know the CRTC has asked the question. They asked it last year in one of their public proceedings. They have yet to render a decision on it, and I suspect that part of the reason why the government hasn't taken action is they're trying to see if the CRTC is going to some sort of comment on an anti-siphoning policy. But there's nothing preventing from the government from issuing a policy direction or making another statement that suggests to the CRTC that they consider this a priority, and it's something that the CRTC should consider a priority as well.
1: Raj, thank you.
0: Thank you very much, Neil.
2: Raj Shone is the executive director of Friends of Canadian Media. He's in Toronto.

0: do not deny that they broke the law. The co-founders of the Drug Liberation Front, or DLF, just don't think that law should exist. Last year, they were found guilty of drug trafficking after Vancouver police raided their office on the downtown east side. Through its Compassion Club pilot program, DLF tested and distributed illicit drugs like cocaine, heroin, and methamphetamine to users at risk of overdosing. Today, a judge tossed those convictions, saying their program reduced the harms associated with the toxic drug crisis and that they had selflessly risked a lot to launch the constitutional challenge. At the time of their arrest, Neil spoke with Garth Mullins, another co-founder of DLF.
1: Well, it didn't have to happen. You know, the police have a lot of discretion on what they're going to do and how they're going to do it. But also, you know, when our friends and loved ones are dying in huge numbers, we have no choice but to disobey unjust laws.
2: You said this didn't have to happen, but you're doing something that is against the law. What choice did police have?
1: Police don't enforce every infraction of every single law. They choose what's good for society. And, you know, in the history of drug policy reform in Canada, it's always been this way. You know, we got distribution of needles during the first wave of the AIDS crisis because we did it illegally first. We got safe injection sites in Canada because we did it illegally first. This is civil disobedience. This is how marginalized groups of people get their rights. It's no different. But the police don't have to do this. They don't have to play the age-old role of running around after us and arresting us.
2: We're going
1: to
2: play another clip now for you and our listeners. This is from BC MLA, Eleanor Sturco, the Liberal Party's shadow critic for mental health, addiction, recovery, and education. She's reacting in the provincial legislature to DLF's approach.
3: I feel absolutely outraged, and I'll tell you why, is to hear that this government is saying we have to do everything that we can because they're trying to save lives, and that would somehow justify supporting organizations that are putting money and guns into the hands of people that kill British Columbians through gang activity.
2: So her assertion, her claim there, is whether it's your intention or not, whether you like it or not, DLF may be funding other kinds of criminal activity by purchasing these drugs.
1: I mean, we've got to say, who has created the organized crime illegal market for drugs? It's the government, by prohibiting drugs. DLF has tried to do things legally. Nobody else is coming forward with any kind of strategy to put clean drugs into the hands of people who are on the edge of death. You know, this has been my story, my life. I've been a drug user most of my life. I'm alive because I can have access to clean, tested opioids. I want that for everybody else.
2: What will happen now without DLF operating as usual?
1: Well, there's 40 or 50 more people who are vulnerable to overdose and death. We're further away from getting a safe supply in British Columbia, and the numbers are going to go up. This is the only way to stop the deaths. You know, it's kind of nice to say that people should quit drugs. Believe me, I've tried. It's a lot harder than you think. And if you do, if you manage to, it often takes years. But we need something that's going to save your life this afternoon, not years.
0: From 2023, that was DLF co-founder Garth Mullins talking to Neil. Today, a BC Supreme Court judge stayed the convictions of Jeremy Calicum and Arasnicks, saying sections of Canada's Controlled Drugs and Substances Act are unconstitutional.

0: people that were there, because that was perhaps the biggest show that he did in my lifetime. 25,000-ish people, I think. My mother will tell me if I'm close enough. 35,000. There you go. But really, it's little things. The things that I remembered, most likely primarily because I had no grasp of what I was witness to and who he really was to the public, are things that people wouldn't think of, you know, running around the grounds and bringing my dolls out for us to play together and things like that. But that one was special for sure.
1: Celine, I didn't know until now that your dad enjoyed a prank. Is that right? There was something about a fart machine and your father. What is this story?
0: Yeah. Dad's sense of humor was almost a talent, like his playing, like his ability to prank, and the truly, in some cases, psychotic pranks that he would come up with are just
1: like what would he do? What would he do?
0: Beautiful part. I mean, okay. Well, one time, our dear, very dear, dear friend Sandra, he pretended on the short version is he pretended on Valentine's Day to be essentially a secret admirer. And leading up to Valentine's Day, he kept sending her anonymous flowers and like many vases of anonymous flowers. And she was losing her mind, and she was speaking to her boss and trying to figure out what was going on and who is this person and how does he know where I work? And by the way, she had a fiance at the time. And on Valentine's Day, this massive bouquet arrived, and towards the end of the day, in comes dad, and he was just laughing hysterically. And she was like, I'm going to kill you. I'm like, what? And all of this, this grief that she had endured. And it's so elaborate. And I just think, like, what if it were anyone else? I'd say, don't you have a job or anything else to think about other than planning this? But he, you know, it was, he really loved doing it. And the fart machine was a gift from another very dear friend. She gave it to him on his birthday. It was one of those electronic push, you could remote control it. And I was 14 or 15. So I hated that he got that thing. It was disgusting to me. And he had us hide it at one day behind the cushions on the couch when the band was coming over to rehearse. And one of the members, Ulf Alkinius, his guitarist, had arrived late. His flight was late. And so dad sat, Ulf was eating his dinner, and dad started pushing the remote. And you could just see Ulf kind of trying to stealthily look around the room and figure out what's happening. And finally dad just broke, and Ulf goes, oh, thank God. I thought that was you. And I said to my mom, mom's favorite part of the story is I went into the kitchen and she said, are they going downstairs? I said, no, mom. They're just sitting in the living room farting and swearing. And that was a rehearsal, apparently.
1: Well, let me, Kelly, play some appropriate music for you right now. This is Soft Winds.

0: One thing that comes across in this record and in the liner notes as well is the love, and you've mentioned this a couple of times already, the love he had for his band and the love he had for the musicians he played with. You know, you talked a little bit about people coming over and having dinner and hanging out. There was a line he said I was hoping you might explain to me. Your dad would tell the musicians, "Don't forget I can play solo piano." What did he mean by that?
1: Really, it was a reminder that if you showed up to the gig, whether we're on tour, whether it's a one-off, if you wake up not feeling like you can deliver on stage that night for whatever reason, whether you're ill or your head is not your friend that day, whatever the reason might be, if you can't come on stage and do what you need to do and meet him on the level he needs, on his level where he needs you to be, the best option is to tell him that and you won't have to do the gig. Because at the end of the day, if he doesn't have three people behind him or two people behind him or whatever the case may be, he could still do solo piano. And he was saying that even throughout my lifetime when he was playing predominantly with one hand. And it was mostly meant to be an assurance and a comfort to people. You know, he was giving them a safe space to be honest about where they were, but he was also making it clear that he had expectations, none higher than that which he put on himself, but he had expectations. And if you felt like you couldn't meet them, be honest with yourself first and then be honest with him and it'll be okay. Just don't step out on stage when you shouldn't.

0: My favorite thing about this box set, in addition to the music, is reading these liner notes and reading a little bit about, because to me, I mean, Kelly, you know, and Celine, you know, like, Oscar is a larger than life figure. Like, he, you know, like he is a Canadian jazz icon to me. He's a music icon. And, you know, it's kind of hard for me to remember the human side of him that you guys would have gotten to see. Kelly, I'd love to ask you a little bit about this. Like, how was he on the road? Was he a good traveler? Was he good at touring? Did he hate being on the road? How was he?
1: He thrived being on the road. He loved being out and performing, and he loved traveling. He loved being in different countries, eating different food, seeing the friends that he had made through all the years that he did tour around the world. And he loved being with the musicians in his groups. It was family time, really. And it was joyful. The other thing is, his whole demeanor would change. And I'm sure Celine will remember some of this, that a little bit before a tour, maybe a week or two, he'd start to get very quiet. And it was because he was preparing himself for being on the road. And if you didn't know him, you would think he was really grumpy, but he was just being quiet to prepare. And then as soon as we got to the airport and got on the plane, his demeanor changed, and he was in good spirits and excited and really looking forward to going out and performing for his fans.
0: So Sully, what do you think was going on there? I didn't mean that your dad would be gregarious and fun at home, and then would need a sort of a period of getting quiet to prepare for going on the road. What do you think was going on then?
2: I think that particularly in the period of touring for which I was alive, and, you know, so especially post-stroke, I think he almost had to, if I had to guess, I think he almost had to build certain walls and steel himself and get ready for what was once in some ways a lot easier and was now significantly harder.
0: We've been kind of dancing around this a little bit, that Oscar suffered a pretty tremendous stroke, but of course, you know, miraculously went back on the road and made some pretty incredible music. And I want to talk about sort of the perception of that music in a second. But Kelly, for people who aren't as familiar, can you give us an idea of how the stroke affected his playing, you know, like what it looked like for him to get back on stage, the music that he made afterwards?
1: The stroke took away the use of his left hand when it happened. It actually affected his balance and his walking as well immediately. The immediate effect of it was that. But he recovered the walking ability very quickly. But it was the use of his left hand the way he had always used it. But through physiotherapy, he was able to recover some of the use of his left hand, so he could use it, but it never regained the dexterity and the speed that he had had prior to the stroke. Instead, he would use his left hand to play chords or to play some harmony with his right hand, but his right hand would then play everything that he used to play with two hands.
0: You've talked about the years after your dad had the stroke, that music being his most vulnerable music, Celine. What do you mean by that?
2: I think it takes, and you know what? I actually had a version of this conversation with my mom last week, because I've been watching what Celine Dion is doing in Paris right now and her triumphant return after all the health struggles that she has had over the last several years. And it made me think of dad, because I think that the tremendous amount of courage that both of them, in their own unique scenarios, and of course decades apart from each other, the tremendous amount of courage that they're showing is so remarkable and admirable and inspiring. Because for Dad specifically, part of his journey was finding out, okay, that's who I was, who can I be now? And I think that his music, really the music that he wrote after his stroke and the way that he performed, was him tapping into yes, what he lost, but also what he gained from that and where he was in his life. You know, he was older then, he's lived a lot of life. And I think that there's such immense beauty in the version of himself that he was willing to share with people after the stroke, because that's incredibly intimidating. I absolutely couldn't fathom doing even a minuscule version of that. I think it's just, it's admirable and it's beautiful. And I think that music, which was the only music I really knew because it was everything that I grew up with, I think it's his most beautiful and honest, perhaps.
0: Just to give you some context there, that's some of that music. Like, that's Oscar Peterson in his trio with Kelly's Blues. That's in Brazil in 1996. That's from the concert, or one of the many concerts Oscar Peterson did after his stroke. And what a beautiful story there from Celine. Not only is this his most honest and most vulnerable music, but it's the only music she knows of her dad that she remembers in real life. That's from the new Oscar Peterson box set called World Tour. My name is Tom Power. You're listening to Q. You're in the middle of my conversation with Kelly and Celine Peterson, the widow and daughter of the Canadian jazz icon Oscar Peterson. Well, the box set, I should say, isn't just about Oscar's music. It's about who Oscar really was, who he was in the scenes when he wasn't sitting at the piano, his hobbies, his love for photography. And I didn't know this. I don't know if you did. His love for poetry. In fact, he wrote poetry. Here's Oscar's widow, Kelly.
1: In this box set, in order to really celebrate Oscar for this special occasion of his 100th birthday, the music was the world tour, but we also wanted to share a more personal side of Oscar. So the book is a tour of Oscar's world, and it includes photos and photos that Oscar took, poems that he wrote, as well as some other writings of his, excerpts from his memoir, etc. So I will share one of the poems. I'll give you a little background. He spent one summer at the cottage, just getting up every day and sitting with his coffee, looking out at the lake and his laptop in front of him, writing poems. It just became something that he wanted to do. And he would write the poem and then ask me to sit down and listen to it. This was one of the first and is one of my favorites. To touch a cloud, to live a dream, to have life flow like a silvery stream, to ride the wind or grow like a leaf, to sing with a voice quite beyond belief, to use time like a magic wand, echoing things of which we are fond, to invoke anew memories of old past, creating new visions that will ever last, to sing of love and its hurtful pangs, to paint a picture that forever hangs in our hearts, in our souls, in our very beings. This is what Ella Fitzgerald means.
0: That's Kelly Peterson reading Oscar Peterson's poem, Ella, written for Ella Fitzgerald. So what was going on, Kelly, that he had the laptop open in front of him and he was just reflecting on musicians he knew, on people he had played with?
1: That's exactly what he was doing. It was another creative outlet for him, apart from composing. And for some reason, just being in the environment in Harcourt Park, in the Haliburton Highlands, looking out at the beautiful lake, hearing the loons, everything, that it was just a peaceful place for him. He was so relaxed at the cottage all the time. And I think that prompted him to reflect on the musicians he had worked with throughout his career. And he thought, what a nice way to honor them and just write the poems about his experiences and how he felt about them.
0: I didn't know he was such a great photographer, Celine.
2: Yes. Now he would not call himself a great photographer. He would just say that he loves photography and that he's tinkering but he always loved it. And he was a kid when it came to photography. I kind of, a family joke is one of the camera stores was in Japan. It's just a technology store, actually. It's called Yodobashi Camera in Japan. And we did a 5-week tour of Japan in the early 2000s. And it was a week in five different cities. And every single day, like every single day, he would drag us to the Yodobashi in every single city. And I was so grumpy. I was just like, you got to be kidding me. We're going again. It was the hobby of all hobbies for him.

0: Kelly, on a personal level, like, I don't know, how has it been, even just this time with Celine, talking about Oscar and reflecting on Oscar's music? And you know, he's been gone for a few years now.
1: Yes, he's been gone for nearly 19 years. Hard to believe it's that many, but it is. And I really enjoy being able to talk to Celine about these things and aspects of her dad's life and career and memories that she has. But because now she's an adult and she has a different perspective, but it's also good for me to hear some things that she thought about when she was a child and didn't necessarily say, and because she was a child. But just sharing these memories and sharing these moments, I really love being able to do that. It'd be hard sometimes, yeah, because we both miss him terribly. And there is a huge gap, a huge space in our lives. But I kind of feel like it helps to talk about him, because then that fills up some of that space. We share our memories and we talk about, you know, different things. And some of our memories differ, because that's how memory is, right? It's memories differ. We have different perspectives.
0: Celine, how has this been for you? I mean, I know you spend a fair amount of time ensconced in your dad's music and in legacy, but and a lot of these recordings that people have never heard before, you're talking a lot about who your dad was as a real person. You're kind of excavating all that as well. Like, how has this been for you?
2: Honestly, truthfully, I'm different now than I was when I was younger when it comes to dad. At first, I mean, it was anybody's guess how I might react to something earlier on when it was, you know, fresh that he was no longer here, because I think I had a lot of resentment about the fact that I had to share him with people. I didn't think that was fair at 16, right? Well, he's my dad, and I don't really care if you think you know him because you like his music. You didn't. And, it, you know, that was I carried a lot of that. And so there were certain times where I didn't want any of it. I didn't want to be a part of it. I didn't care to

0: hear about much. And then as we get older and we try to manage the lifelong ailment, I think, of grief, it changes and it moves and it can hit you at any moment, no matter how many years have gone by. But there are also moments where you can look at something differently. And so something that was perhaps a negative trigger for you could all of a sudden be a gift. And so now every time I see something new of Dad, and especially if it's something that's personal and not professional, like it's from a family event or whatever the case may be, because I think that's even more special. But it's a joy to be able to discover new things and to learn more about him, because everything was a discovery for me. It's not like he sat me down and took me through his career at the dinner table, right? So it was just what I experienced that I had and that I knew, and everything else is me learning. And I find great joy in that.
1: Well, I'll say to the both of you, on behalf of all of us, thanks for sharing him with us a little bit with this record. And thanks to the both of you for spending some time with us today and talking about him.
0: Thank you for having us. This is fun. We haven't done anything together, so this was a nice opportunity for us to do something like this.
2: Thank you, Tom. It's always so much fun to talk with you. Thanks for having us on.

from the new Oscar Peterson box set world tour. That is Oscar Peterson live in Toronto in 1980 with a lovely way to spend an evening. Before that, you heard my conversation with Oscar's widow and daughter, Kelly and Celine Peterson, which was a wonderful way to spend a morning. This new collection of Oscar Peterson recordings, chosen by Kelly from Oscar's archives, features concerts from 1969 to 1996. You can stream it wherever you get your music. There are also CD and limited edition final box sets. And that is it for Q Today. Tomorrow on the show, the actor Anna Lamb from the hit Canadian show North of North was actually in school for international development in Ottawa. She wanted to make a difference in the world, but the roles kept coming. And you'll learn how she figured out that acting is actually one of the most powerful ways you can make change. That's tomorrow on the show. If you want to get in touch with me, q@cbc.ca from St. John's, Newfoundland, Labrador. We'll see you soon. Later on.

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1: Hi there, I'm Gregor Craigie, your host of On the Island. 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
2: When Diana, Princess of Wales, died, she was one of the most famous people.

Time now for a look at the BC weather. Along the north coast, showers overnight, a low down to 9 degrees. For the Peace region, partly cloudy, then clearing by morning, a low of 3 degrees. For the central interior, a chance of showers and then clearing, a low down to plus 2. For the southeast, clouds and a chance of showers, then clearing with a low of 6 degrees. For the southern interior, a few showers overnight, also a low of 6. And for the south coast, partly cloudy with some fog patches overnight, a low of 10 degrees.

0: Tonight, the NHL season kicks off, to use a football term for inappropriate reasons, and it does so after yesterday's news that the Hockey Night in Canada brand will be returning to the CBC this year, except that after generations focused on the NHL, the program will now broadcast professional women's hockey league games. That may not be enough to satisfy the advocacy group Friends of Canadian Media, though. They're calling for a change in broadcast policy to ensure that sporting and cultural events of national interest, like, for example, the Stanley Cup Finals, are accessible to all Canadians to watch for free. Raj Shone is the executive director of Friends of Canadian Media, and we reached him in Toronto.
1: Raj, you know that a lot of sporting events, including finals, require viewers to pay if they want to watch their favorite sports. Why is the Stanley Cup different in your view?
2: Well, let me just be clear. Friends isn't trying to turn back the clock. Canadians have embraced streaming, and that's not going to change. But for us, it's really an issue of shared cultural experiences. And as those shared cultural experiences like the Stanley Cup Finals or the Olympics and other really great sporting experiences migrate behind exclusive subscription services, we think there's a public interest conversation that needs to be had about whether the broadcasting system and the policy that supports it still ensures that Canadians benefit from access to that kind of programming.
1: Is the Stanley Cup different then, in your view, from, you know, an NBA final or MLB final?
2: Well, I think that's the larger question we need to have as a country, and probably it needs to happen through the regulator. And there could be any number of different things that could be captured within the definition of what's, you know, relevant programming that should be captured in that kind of conversation, whether it's NHL hockey, whether it's the Olympics, whether it's the FIFA World Cup, whether it's the Grey Cup. I will say that we're not alone in having this conversation or suggesting that Canada have this conversation. These kinds of lists exist across the world or all over you, any number of countries, France, Germany, Italy, Poland, you name it. It exists in the UK, it exists in Australia.
1: And in terms of what you and your organization are calling for, you've asked supporters to reach out to MPs asking that they review Canada's broadcasting policy in terms of, you know, looking at events, including the Stanley Cup final. What specifically would you like to see change in terms of legislation?
2: Well, I think first and foremost, we're suggesting that the government ask a simple question. Are there certain moments that are so important to Canada's cultural life that every Canadian should have affordable and broad access to them? And those are really the two elements that I think are important for any potential anti-siphoning policy: affordability and accessibility. And the government can go about doing that in any number of ways. It can, you know, the cleanest way to do that is probably legislative reform, but as we all know, that can take a long time. So it also has the option of directing the regulator, the Canadian Radio, Television and Telecommunications Commission, to investigate the issue and to conduct a public hearing, to ask the public, which it tried to do last year but didn't really render a decision on, about what type of programming would fall under a potential anti-siphoning list. And then that list can be implemented in any number of ways, depending on who owns the rights and what the CRTC determines is the cleanest way to do it.
1: And, you know, many people might be hearing that phrase, siphoning legislation, for the first time. Just tell us a little bit more about what that looks like elsewhere, how it works.
2: Anti-siphoning essentially is a short term for a policy which simply says, in terms of rights ownership, that systems in a variety of countries around the world, they don't want private broadcasters effectively siphoning off the most valuable programming to private broadcasters and putting them up behind paywalls or putting them behind streaming services. They want the most valuable programming to be broadly accessible to its population. So anti-siphoning is essentially a policy that says, we want this programming, which is often identified through a list, to be broadly accessible to the population, and this is how we're going to do it.
1: You know, whether subscribers or people across the country like it or not, Rogers Communications owns Sportsnet,

0: One of the first things that happened when any child arrived at the school was they were given a number.
1: They said, your number is 10, eh? So that's what they said. All the other kids had all numbers, eh? And so that was something that we all identified with, was just our number. Sometimes it wasn't even our names, it was just the number.
0: The number was stitched on every piece of their clothing. And whenever they were assigned chores, clean the washrooms, mop the floors, scrub the windows, they put their numbers on a big list on the wall. And then there was the praying.
2: Kneeling down praying every morning, and then into the shower and going down to the rec room for about five

death. That seems like a crime. 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Who builds a school and puts a cemetery next to it?

0: 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My name is Saroja Coelho. 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
2: From CBC News, The World This Hour, I'm Gavin Day. On Canada's National Day for Truth and Reconciliation, a Cree family in Alberta continues to search for answers decades after their 11-year-old family member died while attending a residential school. CBC Indigenous reporter Creason Achkute takes us to the community.
3: And I placed it on this little grave.
4: At 74 years old, Robert Kiyawasu says he still finds a way to honor his older brother Johnny by bringing him toys to his grave. He says his brother vanished at only 11 years old while he was forced to attend the Catholic-run St. Francis Xavier Residential School in Sturgeon Lake Cree Nation in Alberta. For more than seven decades, the family did not know where Johnny was until 2013, when another sister, Roseanne, paid for a private investigator who eventually helped find Johnny's grave in a High Prairie cemetery. Chief Sheldon Sunshine has been working with the University of Alberta in locating other missing children.
5: You see the names and, you know, it is saddening on what our people went through. You know.
4: So far, the chief says they have identified 62 potential unmarked graves, but researchers are projecting that number could be even higher. Creason Achkute, CBC News, Sturgeon Lake Cree Nation.
2: Manitoba Premier Wab Kanoo will dedicate a memorial to residential school children who died in Brandon. It comes as the province takes possession of a cemetery site that for decades sat mostly forgotten. Cameron McIntosh has more.
6: It's my first time seeing it.
7: Walking along a black metal fence, Manitoba Premier Wab Kanoo is looking at a residential school cemetery.
6: The headstones and the monuments that have been here in the past are gone.
7: For decades, the graveyard sat beneath a campground. Manitoba has just bought the land.
6: The deaths and the burials are well documented.
7: Built in the 1960s, the campground sits atop land that previously belonged to the Brandon Residential School. Records show at least 78 children died, some buried on school grounds, including the campground site. Sioux Valley Dakota Nation is trying to pinpoint graves with ground-penetrating radar. Decisions on whether to open the ground would be up to descendants, says Chief Jennifer Bone.
8: Identifying those family members and getting their input is important on what they would like to see happen.
7: A monument will be placed at the residential school site to mark the National Day for Truth and Reconciliation. Further research here will begin this fall. Cameron McIntosh, CBC News, Brandon.
2: In less than a month, Albertans will vote on 10 referendum questions. The separation question is getting most of the attention, but as Julia Wong reports, data show about half of Albertans are not familiar with the other nine.
9: With less than 3 weeks to go before Albertans head to the polls, every Edmontonian we spoke to was familiar with the separatism question.
10: I was only expecting one question on the referendum.
9: So have you heard anything about the nine other questions?
11: I've been pretty busy.
9: A CBC News poll shows 44% of Albertans asked are not familiar with the nine questions, which are about immigration and Canada's constitution. 49% don't yet know how they'll vote. Political science professor Lori Thorlaxon at the University of Alberta isn't surprised.
12: I think most of the questions are bundles of issues, and a lot of them raise further questions.
9: Stephen Carter's group, Alberta's Voice, wants people to vote no to those nine questions. The Alberta government wants people to vote yes to them, so it has a mandate. Alberta Premier Danielle Smith.
13: We're going to do our part to make sure that people have the information they need.
9: And the clock is ticking. Albertans cast

0: we had a tornado outbreak, the largest in Iowa's recorded history, during the month of December.
1: I watched this clip, yes.
0: 62 tornadoes touched down. It was nearly 80 degrees when it would typically be in the 30s with snow on the ground leading into a white Christmas, right? And I thought, aha, this will be the moment where I think people will be saying, this isn't right, this isn't normal.
1: What kind of reception did that get?
0: Yeah, there was pushback. And I was accused of making the weather political. I was accused of having a left-leaning bias. I was accused of being, at the time it was President Joe Biden, I was being accused of being a Biden puppet. I was called some pretty nasty, vulgar, cruel things. But, you know, in broadcast, radio, television, doesn't matter what medium you're in, you grow a thick skin, and especially almost 15 years at that point in the industry. So I didn't care about that. What I think hurt the most was the fact that I had no support from my station at the time. They pulled the rug out from under me. They told me to not talk about climate change anymore.
2: 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About a minute and a half to go before the top of the hour, and Drew Karakas is here with some local news headlines.
3: Canadians are marking the 5th annual National Day for Truth and Reconciliation. It honors the survivors of residential schools as outlined in the Truth and Reconciliation Commission report in 2015. A man who seriously injured a woman in her home in Oak Bay during a break-in almost 10 years ago has been handed a lengthy prison sentence. The attack left the victim with life-altering injuries. More local and regional news at 7:30. Zamir Karim has the latest traffic and weather.
4: And we've still got this crash on this vehicle incident on the Coquihalla near south by Coldwater River Provincial Park. And at the Peace Arch border crossing southbound, a 10-minute wait from the Peace Arch, 5 minutes at the Pacific Highway and 5 minutes at the Sumas. The Alder Grove crossing still closed at this time of the morning. And in weather for the Okanagan and southern interior, cloudy to start the day before it clears. We'll get to a high of 18. Partly cloudy this evening with a low of 4 degrees. And for Metro Vancouver, Victoria and the Fraser Valley, fog patches will dissipate this morning before the sun comes out this afternoon. Temperatures between 15 and 18 degrees, Stephen.
2: All right, Zamir, thank you. We are observing the National Day for Truth and Reconciliation during a rather unusual political moment in this province, thanks to concurrent elections. And coming up, we're going to hear from two Indigenous leaders about what this means for Indigenous voters, having municipal elections throughout the province on the 17th of October, and then a week later, going to the polls in a provincial election. That's coming your way. Stay with us. World Report is next.
5: This is World Report. Good morning. I'm Marcia Young. We begin in Ottawa, where residential school survivors are being honored. A ceremony on Parliament Hill to mark the National Day for Truth and Reconciliation. People across the country are honoring the thousands of Indigenous families affected by Canada's residential school system. Manitoba Premier Wab Kanu is dedicating a memorial to residential school children in Brandon today. The CBC's Cameron McIntosh is there.
6: My first time seeing it.
7: What strikes you?
8: Walking along a black metal fence, Manitoba Premier Wab Kanu is looking at a residential school cemetery.
6: The headstones and the monuments that have been here in the past are gone.
8: For decades, the graveyard sat beneath a campground. Manitoba has just bought the land.
6: The deaths and the burials are well documented.
8: Pointing to obituaries, Kanu says memories of the children and preservation of the cemetery are important to Canada's history.
6: People who deny the attempted cultural genocide try to say, show me the graves. Here are the graves.
8: Built in the 1960s, the campground sits atop land that previously belonged to the Brandon Residential School. Records show at least 78 children died, some buried on school grounds, including the campground site. Over the decades, land was sold off, headstones removed. Sioux Valley Dakota Nation is trying to pinpoint graves with ground-penetrating radar. Decisions on whether to open the ground would be up to descendants, says Chief Jennifer Bone.
9: And identifying those family members and getting their input is important on what they

0: Monday, outside of our situation, Trump announced that, you know, they're with ESSER and some other company that they're going to invest $15 billion in a steel plant in Iowa. And then he turns around and he starts talking about, you know, Canada's going to, you know, bad trading partners. They're going to come back in a couple of weeks and, you know, basically apologize and we'll get a trade deal with Canada. Mm. And then at the same time, his, you know, ally and good friend and supporter, our CEO, Lorenzo Gonzalez, is orchestrating 500, up to 500 people losing their jobs at Stelco in Canada. So we don't know if this was all orchestrated or the timing's kind of convenient. Was it to, you know, kind of panic the Canadian government to, you know, come get, make an unfavorable deal, you know, come back to the bargaining table with more pressure on them because of the situation at Stelco? Like, you know, we feel like we possibly are being used as pawns in this trade war. But saying that, we don't want, you know, Prime Minister Carney and Canadian trade delegate making a bad deal. But we still believe that Canada needs to put up stiffer barriers for offshore steel coming into our country. So just to level the playing field, so our, you know, steel, Canadian steel producers can compete.
1: It's getting really real for folks in Hamilton. It's good to talk to you about this, Ron, and we'll talk again, I'm sure, down the line. Thank you very much for this morning.
0: Thanks. Thanks, Matt. Take care.
1: Ron Wells, president of United Steelworkers Local 1005. He was in Hamilton, Ontario. On top of the latest round of tariffs and counter-tariffs, the United States has now banned imports of Canadian whey, molasses, motorcycles, alcoholic drinks. It's unclear when the stalled trade negotiations will resume. We heard a little bit about this. Here is what the U.S. President Donald Trump said on Monday.
2: Over the next 3 or 4 weeks, they're going to come to us and they're going to say, we're going to get rid of all the tariffs. We're going to win everything. We even have Lake Ontario is now Lake America. They're going to come in and they're going to say, sir, we are sorry.
1: Well, here is how Dominic LeBlanc, the minister responsible for Canada-U.S. trade, responded to that yesterday.
3: I'm not thinking that the government of Canada is going to apologize for standing up for Canadian workers, Canadian businesses, defending our economy. We are having conversations with our American counterparts. We're not negotiating detailed texts as we were 5-6 weeks ago, but we remain in contact with them. And if the Prime Minister concludes at some point that there's a deal possible that protects the sovereignty of our country, that would be in the economic interests of the country, then we would obviously be in a position to have that conversation. But for the moment, we're focusing on what we can control in Canada.
1: Don Desjardins is chief economist at Deloitte Canada and is here now to talk about what this all means for the broader economy. Don, good morning.
4: Good morning.
1: We heard Dominic LeBlanc say that if we can find a deal with the United States, that's a big if. What do you think that impact of that word in particular is having on the Canadian economy?
4: Well, this is the problem. Certainly, as your previous guest spoke to, we are feeling the effects of these tariffs. It is having an impact on our economy. We came off a pretty hot second quarter for Canada. But as we look for the remainder of this year, you know, we do think that we're going to feel the bite from all of these job losses, as well as a reduction in our exports. So it's difficult, and certainly, you know, we would love to see some kind of deal, but we have to deal with what we have right now. And so when we're thinking about the economy, that's what we're incorporating. We're leaving sort of the status quo when we're making this forecast.
1: Are you concerned about what seems to some people like a lack of urgency on you have the U.S. negotiator, Jameson Greer, saying that the United States is in no rush to sign a deal. You just heard Dominic LeBlanc saying we're not going to sign a bad deal. And the president of the United States says Canada's going to come crawling back in 3 to 4 weeks. Are you concerned about that?
4: It's complicated, obviously, and there's lots of personalities that are trying to, you know, work on getting some deal that's beneficial to them. I mean, as I say, we don't really have a decisive timeline in terms of how we're approaching our outlook for the economy. We're saying, okay, this is where we are right now. If that stays in place, what does it look like for Canada? And I think some of the things that we would point to and have in our report is that there are some things that we can control, whether it's reducing interprovincial trade barriers or increasing the timelines for, you know, so that people can get projects off the ground more quickly. Mm. So whether that's zoning or permissioning. So we're looking at from a different lens in that we don't know how these negotiations are going to play out. We just don't know that. So we have left that as sort of status quo, modeled worst case scenarios, which I don't think we want to discuss necessarily, but in essence, what I think we're discovering is that we are in a period of slower growth for our economy.
1: Ron Wells from the United Steelworkers in Hamilton was talking about what this is going to mean in his city if you have hundreds of workers laid off. What sort of ripple effects do you see news like that having in a community like that?
4: Certainly, you know, when we think about it, when you have a big portion of your labor market losing their jobs, it does impact what services they're going to demand. What, you know, how are they going to be looking at the housing market? Are they going to be making any big changes? Buying a house becomes more questionable in that environment. And we're seeing that, I think, throughout the whole economy. When we look at the consumer in Canada, you know, yes, we've seen a pretty resilient Canadian consumer, but now as we look forward and we're seeing a lack of confidence, and we're seeing business confidence also come down, it does suggest that we're probably in a much slower growth environment. And in fact, we've cut our forecast for the second half of this year quite significantly. And we did actually reduce our forecast for 2027. Now, we still have growth. We do think that some factors are going to come together that are going to promote growth in Canada next year, but it's going to be a pretty tough road in the near term.
1: Who else is vulnerable, do you think, in the slowing economy? Because it feels as though the impacts of this trade war are uneven in some ways.
4: Yeah, you're absolutely right. When we look at the job market, just as an example, over the past 12 months, there have been jobs created in Canada, about 200,000. But when you dig deeper into it, it's all been in the services sector. We've seen, you know, goods producing companies having to reduce employment. And it's also largely in healthcare. So it's pretty, you know, it's pretty precise, I guess I'd say, in terms of where job creation. So it does ripple down to people who are working in industries that are being very heavily impacted by this trade war with the United States. And so we have seen that in the data. It does impact, you know, we saw a housing market that looked like it was getting a little bit stronger, but most recent data showing that also is starting to slow down. So it is quite a widespread impact.
1: The Prime Minister has spent, we just have a minute and a half or so, but the Prime Minister has spent a lot of time trying to broaden our ties, working with international investors in Toronto a few weeks ago, in Europe, strengthening trade ties there. Yesterday he was in BC, LNG is announcing an expansion of its liquefied natural gas plant in Kitimat. In the meantime, until those projects and those investments have a real impact, what can we do, if anything, to weather the change, as you say, that's happening in the economy?
4: It is looking at diversification strategies, and certainly that's what we're hearing, not just from the government, but also from clients who are looking to diversify where they're selling their goods, as well as diversifying their supply chain. So it is really looking at all of the options, figuring out, mapping, if you will, you know, how we can proceed and look for just a new environment in terms of where we sell to and how we, you know, create our goods within our country.
1: But at the beginning of our conversation, just finally, we heard from those Canadians in Vancouver who are nervous.
4: Yeah.
1: They're uncertain. You understand that uncertainty that they feel?
4: Absolutely. I mean, when we look at energy prices, those are very high. It's difficult for people, you know, who have to drive to work, for example. We know that the housing affordability, yes, it's improved somewhat, but it's still very difficult for many people to afford housing. So that's, you know, we will see that, I think, in terms of the consumer. The consumer we're anticipating will pull back, if anything, looking to save rather than spend in the near term.
1: Dawn, good to speak with you about this. Thank you very much.
4: Thank you.
1: Dawn Desjardins, Chief Economist at Deloitte Canada. She was in Toronto. Your CBC News is coming up next. And then?
5: Why, because I wouldn't move if I were you. Because I've been working on this bloody knife for 6 months. If I wanted to, I said, I'd slice your bloody head off and you won't have time to scream or nothing.
1: After years of suffering sexual abuse at a residential school, Willie Blackwater held a knife to his abuser's throat. He was 13 years old. And this is just the beginning of his fight for justice. Coming up in 6 minutes, the incredible story of Willie Blackwater. Coming up at The Current. I'm Matt Galloway. 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Stick around.

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1: 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There are survivor stories, highlights from the commemorative ceremony in Ottawa, and Connie Walker and Kimberly Murray speak about their work with the Indian Residential School Project. 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
0: 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Coming up in an hour, it's Q.
2: The actor Anna Lamb from the hit show North of North was actually in school for international development in Ottawa. She wanted to make a difference in the world and in the part of the world that she's from in the North. But the roles kept coming, so she'll tell you how she learned that acting is actually one of the best ways to make change.
3: This is CBC News from Vancouver. Good morning, I'm Drew Karakas. The ceremony for the National Day for Truth and Reconciliation is getting underway this hour in Ottawa. Earlier this morning, a flag was raised during a ceremony on Parliament Hill in honour of the survivors of Canada's residential schools. Governor General Louise Arbour was at today's ceremony.
4: Acknowledging the truth does not change the past. It is a reminder that memory carries a responsibility. Responsibility to recognize these injustices, to learn from them, and to ensure that they're never repeated.
3: A group of about 20 people is in Montreal after traveling along the Ottawa River on foot and by canoe. As Sarah Levitt reports, the excursion was a step towards reconciliation with Canada's Indigenous peoples.
5: Arriving in the Mohawk territory of Ganawage, just south of Montreal, the group received a warm welcome. The Mamou Nigentito expedition, which means let's move forward together, ended their 350-kilometer journey. Dr. Stanley Volant, one of the organizers, explains the purpose of the trip.
6: To bring them in the canoe, it's a metaphor, reconciliation. You have to know each other, you have to speak, you have to listen to each other. We decide on a common goal, and we paddle to that goal.
5: The group started on the Kitigan Zibi Reserve north of Ottawa, making their way on land and by water in canoes along the Ottawa River. On the way, there's been some unintended adventures.
6: Due to the strong winds, one of canoe capsized. So there was 10 people in the water.
5: The emergency plan worked, though, and everybody finished the trek, they say, full of pride. Sarah Levitt, CBC News. Montreal.
3: Federal Conservative leader Pierre Poilievre is urging people in Alberta to vote against the idea of an eventual secession in that province's upcoming referendum. He spoke to a crowd in Edmonton last night. Rafi Bouchikanyan has more.
7: Our resource businesses and workers are frustrated that our oil and gas is left in the ground.
8: Conservative leader Pierre Poilievre hitting a familiar theme as Alberta heads into uncharted territory. A referendum in less than a month that will see voters in the province decide whether it should stay in Canada or eventually hold a vote on secession. Poilievre's thesis that the anger is directed at liberal laws on gun control or restrictions on fossil fuel development, not the country itself.
7: Separation will not solve those problems.
8: It's the third time Poilievre's made his pitch for Canadian unity in the last few months. The Prime Minister has not had a landmark speech of his own yet, but by Thursday, Mark Carney's government is supposed to weigh in on a decision that could be quite consequential itself, whether or not to approve a future pipeline project from Alberta to the West Coast as something in the national interest. Rafi Bouchikanyan, CBC News, Ottawa.
3: Authorities in the UK have asked prosecutors to consider filing charges in connection

0: Caitlin Johnson.
1: She didn't know about him either. And it's sad because he did so much for Indigenous people across Canada. And he was a catalyst for so many movements that have led to the reconciliation of Indigenous people when it comes to residential schools. Mm. And I think he's the type of person, and this is the type of story I think we need to teach kids in Canada. It should be like taught in schools.
0: What did he tell you about his life at Alberni Residential School?
1: Yeah, it was, you know, all the awful things you hear of when you talk about residential school. He talked about extreme violence from the teachers and from other students, the loss of culture, how he went there with his brothers and they separate them. So, you know, they didn't have that family connection. You couldn't speak your language. There was a lot of punishments too. Like one of his friends were called GJ because his name is protected by a court ordered publication ban. Gave me a laundry list of the punishments he would have to do, you know, scrub the stairs with a toothbrush. He would just have to stand in a closet for hours. Peeling potatoes. Willie said he did that one a lot. They used to call him Sad Sack because he was always in the kitchen peeling potatoes.
0: There was also sexual abuse, as we hinted at in the introduction. Tell me who, and this is a huge part of Willie's story, who was Arthur Plint?
1: Arthur Plint was Willie's dorm supervisor, and to Willie and many of the boys at this school, he was the most dangerous person there. You know, Willie told me just like a horrific story of the first time Plint abused him. He woke him up in the middle of the night and he told Willie that his dad was on the phone and there was an emergency, and you could imagine what that must have felt like at 10 years old when you've been pulled away from home. And he leads them into his office, and attached to his office is Plint's bedroom. And he gets in there and he's, you know, his dad's not on the phone. And he says, well, I just wanted to get you alone. And he molests him for the first time. And that lasts about weekly for 3 years.
0: And so Willie devises a plot to stop Arthur Plint. What did he do?
1: So, as I said, he was peeling potatoes in the kitchen quite often, and so he had access to a knife. And so he found this knife, and he hid it, and he sharpened it for about 6 months. And, you know, Willie spent a lot of time out in the bush with his grandfather who raised him, so he had a lot of skills in that sense, and he keeps his knife and he makes it really sharp, and he's like plotting against Plint, and he puts the knife one day in his boot, and he decides when he wakes up one morning he's going to say he's sick. And so he tells Plint he isn't feeling well, and Plint says to him, well, you know, you don't really look sick to me. And he's like, well, I actually just want to be with you. I just want to be alone with you. And Plint makes him this lunch, and he says it's the best lunch he ever had at that awful school. And he settles in, and when Plint has his guard down, he holds the knife to his throat.
2: I said, I wouldn't move if I were you. I said, I've been working on this bloody knife for 6 months. If I wanted to, I said, I'd slice your bloody head off, and you won't have time to scream or nothing. By that time, he was pissing himself and shitting himself. Right. I says, I want you to leave me alone. But more importantly, I want you to leave all of us alone. Yeah, I'm not the only one. I know that for a fact, as I see you creeping around in the dormitory. If you touch any one of us anymore, I says, I will slice you up. I won't kill you. I will slice you up, make you bleed, make you hurt.
0: Willie was just, what, 13 when this happened?
1: Yeah, 13. Can you imagine?
0: What does that tell you about who he was?
1: He was obviously really brave, and he credits his grandfather for that. And just how he was raised by them, he was raised to stand up for others against bullies, for the people who can't protect themselves. And he told me from the moment Plint started abusing him, he started plotting against him and how he was going to get out of it.
0: And so did what Willie did with that knife and putting it up to Plint's neck and threatening him and saying stop. Did that work?
1: He says it did, that he never was touched by Plint again, but he had other conditions, you know, when he did that. He said he wanted to be boarded out. There was this boarding program where you could go live with a local family. And so he was, the next year, he could go live with a family.
0: And what happened to Willie after that?
1: He went and lived with a local New Charnwealth family, and he said things got a lot better. Like, they treated him like a son, and he had that sense of community and family back, and he actually even fell in love with their daughter, and he says she was his first true love. And when he was home for the summer before he was supposed to go back for his last year of school, his grade 12 year, he didn't, because he says he started drinking and he would get really violent. And he tells me in the podcast that he was like a Jekyll and Hyde. His friends would say, like, when he started drinking, he became this different person, and he didn't want to hurt these people he loved who took care of him. So he just never went back.
0: And so then, and this is important, in 1994, what happens to Willie?
1: Willie has some rough years. He's trying to deal with the trauma that was inflicted upon him, just all those years of abuse. And he's trying to start a life and does eventually get married. And he has a daughter and he's living up north. And he gets this knock on his door from a cop, Al Franchuk. And Al got a call from down south saying, "We're investigating Arthur Plant. We need you to come and speak to some people up there who went to the Alberni residential school." And so Willie's name's on that list. And so Al Franchuk goes and he knocks on Willie's door.
3: I do remember going to Mr. Blackwater's house in Kitsugukla. I was at his door, at his house, and I'm opening up wounds that I'm sure he did not want to open up.
2: He said, I do want to ask you, Willie, he says, have you ever been sexually abused? And that's all he said, and I just broke down crying. I cried for about half an hour, I think, so. Then he says, do you want to press charges against your perpetrator? The trust came because that's the first human being that ever asked me if I was ever been sexually abused, so.
3: Obviously, it was on his mind all his life of what happened to him, and then he was ready to talk about it.
2: I don't think that man realizes the immense impact that he had.
0: Tell me more about that. What was the impact that this man, this officer, had on Willie?
1: Well, 4 years after residential school, Willie didn't say a word about being sexually abused by Plint. You know, when he was in school, he actually did try to speak up about it, but it didn't help. He got beat for trying, and so he decided he just wasn't going to speak about it. And so Al was really the first person to ask Willie directly about his sexual abuse, and that, you know, meant the whole world to Willie. And Al was very humble when I spoke to him, and I really don't think he knows the impact he had on Willie just by, you know, listening to him. And Al talks about just all the statements he gathered from the other victims. And if he hadn't done that, the proceedings of the following court cases might not have happened.
0: And those proceedings, I mean, it's not just an impact on Willie, it's an impact on the search for accountability and for justice, because those court cases led to a conviction, right?
1: Yeah, Plint was criminally charged for the sexual abuse of 18 counts of sexual abuse while he was the dormitory supervisor at the Alberni Indian Residential School.
0: He was convicted?
1: He was. So he spent 11 years in prison, and he was fairly old at the time still, but, you know, he spent the rest of his days there.
0: The justice who oversaw this case, John Hogarth, said in his ruling, "The Indian residential school system was nothing but a form of institutionalized pedophilia," and that Plint was, in his words, a sexual terrorist. When Willie heard that judgment, what was his reaction?
1: He says he was just in shock that he actually was being held responsible for this, and that he and his friend GJ and others were kind of looking at each other and they were like, well, like, is it over? Like, what do we do now? And they

0: decided that it doesn't stop here. Clint is one person, but what about the institutions that allow this to happen? That school was run by the United Church and Government of Canada. And so they're like, we need to hold them responsible. So they decide they're going to sue them.
1: So what happens then? How does that unfold?
0: So at the time, Willie knows of this lawyer named Peter Grant. He was a big deal in the Gitxsan Nation because he represented some hereditary chiefs in the Delgamuut decision, which is a big case for the country and here in BC. And he goes, we want to sue the government and the United Church. And it's a long shot. We don't know if it's going to work and we don't have any money, but will you help us? And Peter Grant's like, how could I say no? They've had no justice. So he takes on the case.
1: And what happens then?
0: So it's a big risk at the time because, you know, in the 90s, things are starting to rupture with residential schools. Phil Fontaine at the time spoke to CBC in 1990 about being sexually abused. And that was a huge moment for Indigenous people. And I think for Canada to have somebody like him speak up about that sort of abuse. But I don't think Canada is really ready to listen yet. Many Canadians don't know a lot about, they might know about residential schools, but it's not widely known at the time about the abuse. And I think it's a hard thing for people to listen to. So in that context, it's really, really brave of them to take this on.
1: How would you describe the pushback that they, Willie and others, got from the defense lawyers who were representing not just the government, but also the United Church?
0: What the church and the government were trying to do was discredit them, to say they were exaggerating or that they were lying about, you know, the abuse they suffered. And so they would tell their stories on the stand and then they would poke holes in them. And GG said to me that something that really stuck with me was that he was like, how could you lie about hell? And they're just these details that are hard to hear. Willie was asked if there was like Vaseline on the windowsill when he was being abused. It makes me ill to like think of a lawyer asking him something like that. And I know Peter Grant told me that Willie was asked one of these questions and he lunged at one of the church's lawyers and he like jumped back, and I asked Willie about it and he was like, yeah, I think that's something I might have done.
1: This trial, and it's hard to raise the stories, but to be part of a trial that goes on and on is difficult as well. What do you understand about the toll that it took on Willie and other plaintiffs?
0: It was really hard. It was really hard. Willie and GJ both told me it felt like it was happening to them all over again, having to sit up there and tell these stories and being told that they were essentially liars just really re-traumatized them, and their mental health was not doing well. And I think that really came to a head when another plaintiff told his story on the stand. And afterwards, his brothers were also part of the case and they were talking. He was like, I just want to go for a walk. And he ended up drinking and falling kind of off of a pier into the water, and he drowned. Mm. And Willie talks about getting the call in the morning that he was dead. And Peter Grant said he wanted the quit law. He was so upset. Willie was like, what are we even doing? We weren't doing this for anybody that died, to like lose another friend. So it was a huge sacrifice going through with this case. It literally cost somebody their life.
1: And then in June of 1998, the BC Supreme Court found both the United Church and the Government of Canada liable for the sexual assaults committed against the plaintiffs. What was, as you understand it, looking back on it, what was the significance of that ruling?
0: Huge. It was massive. It was the first time a court had said that the government of Canada and the United Church were responsible for their employees, if they knew what they were doing or not. They were responsible for their actions. Mm. So that was huge. There was, you know, appeals and it worked its way up to the Supreme Court, but it was a huge win that set a precedent. And, you know, they got some money, the plaintiffs, but not a life-changing amount. They just quietly went back to who they'd always been.
1: But it wasn't about money for them, presumably.
0: No, it was about a

0: accountability.
1: You spent 2 days interviewing Willie, is that right?
0: Yeah, I did.
1: Yeah.
0: We spent a lot of hours together.
1: And so when you're getting set to leave after those couple of days and hearing these hard stories, what did he say to you?
0: Willie, we end up stop rolling the camera. We turn off the mics and we're packing up. And Willie goes, so, you know, did I ever tell you that I visit Flint in prison? And I was like, whoa, whoa, whoa. Sit back down. I was like, sorry, Willie, what?
2: I told him before I started, I don't want to hear nothing from you. I'm just giving it back for you to do whatever you want with it. But I come here to share with you how it changed my life, what you did to me. I treated my family, my wife, my woman, the same way you treated me. So I want to change. I want to move in a different way, in a positive way with my family. So it took about 2 hours of talking, and I told him, my eldest told me that the only way for me to move forward is for me to forgive you. So before I left, I said, I forgive you completely for what you've done to me. When I left that Agassiz Institute, it was like I was walking on cloud nine. The sun was shining. I seen flowers all over the place. And, you know, it was the brightest moment of my life.
1: That's a remarkable story.
0: I know. It just really sticks with me, that moment.
1: And so what does that tell you about that idea of what reconciliation requires, true reconciliation?
0: Yeah. Have you ever done that thing where you like say a word over and over again and it kind of like loses meaning?
1: Mm.
0: I think that's kind of what reconciliation feels like to Willie maybe right now when we were talking about it. It's become this political buzzword with like not a lot of action behind it. And to someone like him, that's so offensive because he gave everything for justice for Indigenous people, for people like him who had their lives torn apart in these institutions. I think he wants people to really like feel the immense weight of that word. And I think with it being thrown around so much, it kind of loses that weight. I know the Stephen Harper apology in 2008 was a big moment for Willie. He was there, he was invited, and he was like, oh yeah, finally, like there's going to be some real change. And I feel like it hasn't gone as far as he wanted it to. Like he thought we would be maybe farther along by now. And when we talked about it, you know, one of the things we were discussing was, to me and I, to him, just being an Indigenous person and just being out and alive is an act of resistance. Just being here after so many efforts to destroy Indigenous people in Canada. And he wants to see the well-being of Indigenous families be better. That the healthy, happy homes, like that's the goal of reconciliation. But I think he has a lot of ideas about how we get there. So, you know, it's a hard question to answer, but I think that's important for people to think about, especially on Truth and Reconciliation Day.
1: You were saying at the very beginning that you hope that Willie Blackwater becomes a household name, that he should be a household name.
0: Yeah, I think we should have him on a coin or a statue. Like, I think he's one of those people who we should know his name because he worked really hard. And like all the other Blackwater plaintiffs, it wasn't just Willie alone. You know, he had a lot of people behind him. He was charismatic and a true leader is how his lawyer Peter Grant talked about him. And that's why the case bears his name. And you know, I was like almost ashamed that I didn't know about it. This is a big part of my history being Métis, and we should put respect on his name and know what he did to move reconciliation forward so that other people could, you know, the class action lawsuit from the Assembly of First Nations that led to the Truth and Reconciliation Commission, you know, without the work of Willie Blackwater and the other Blackwater plaintiffs, who knows if that would have happened or not. They deserve for people to know what they did.
1: Many more people will know because of

0: experience that step in.
1: Yeah.
0: Where sometimes it can be a bit scary to lean into community, not knowing how they'll receive you.
1: Did you have that fear, or did you?
0: I mean, absolutely. You never, there's this idea of like being Inuk enough and being acceptable and you know, what will people think? And that's a fear that we create in ourselves, when a lot of the time there's so many people that feel the same way that you do. And more than anything, they just want to support you. They want you, I mean, given the issues in our communities, they want you to be here. Like, they want you to live a life that you're proud of and that you are confident in, and to live your life.
1: Yeah.
0: And so I definitely feel like through Grizzlies and through Spring and through North of North UCA, yeah, I get so much of that.
1: You get nominated for a CSA and then another one, I think, a Trickster. But still everything around that is saying, like, not for me, acting is not for me. And you end up going to University of Ottawa for international development. And my understanding of that is, and it's funny to hear you talk sort of in sort of a broader way. But my understanding is that going to school for international development was either motivated by or in the hopes to address a really practical problem, which was like the housing crisis in Nunavut. Is that right?
0: Mm-hmm. Yeah, Grizzlies came out during my first year of university. I was nominated for a Canadian Screen Award. And I think one of the things...
1: Were you a big deal back home at that point? Were people making a big deal out of you? Were they doing that thing that they do where I'm from, where they make fun of you as what a big deal you are?
0: yeah, absolutely. Okay, yeah, everyone's kind of like, oh, big shots come back to town.
1: Here she comes. Yeah, okay, I got that. Yeah, no.
0: Absolutely. I mean, it's incredible what like a shared celebration it has been with the success of Grizzlies and then later with North of North and everything that we get to do and share with the world. But I, you know, Grizzlies came out when I was in my first year of university, and I went to university wanting to, you know, with hopes of studying international development and learning about how development works in places that are quite isolated and places that are very marginalized and often, have governments that are quite unsupportive, because that felt very true to where I grew up and what my community was dealing with and what Nunavut in general was dealing with. So it was definitely a program that I found very interesting at times. As an Indigenous person, I'd...
1: Frustrating,
0: yeah. And quite like, in this full, you know, semester... Of the five different classes I took, there was one chapter on Indigenous people and how development exists in their communities and that sort of thing. So sometimes frustrating, but it's always a work in progress, as everything always is. And development is imperfect and it's complicated.
1: Yeah, but I imagine how you felt. I can imagine that sort of frustrating, isolating, overlooked-ish feeling.
0: Mm-hmm.
1: Is that the feeling that leads you to, okay, maybe I'm just surprised you didn't jump on the opportunity to act.
0: I mean, so I guess in a broader sense, what I was hoping to get out of international development and these sorts of things was, I just felt so strongly about advocating for Inuit and being able to raise awareness around the issues that our community is facing. And through the rollout of the Grizzlies and going to different festivals and meeting different people. And then through that, I began to understand how the platform of film and television can be so big a huge kind of amplifier for raising awareness and for talking about these issues.
1: And you can do real work. You can.
0: And you can do real works. I think I was maybe of the mindset that film and television was superficial and that, you know, it's the glitz and the glamour and the Hollywood thing. And I didn't know at the time how much power there was in storytelling.
1: And did that happen? I heard something happened when you did True Detective with Jodie Foster. You had some sort of realization around act then. Is that right?
0: Yeah. I mean, like, True Detective was, and to this day is one of the, like, you know, most prestige projects I've ever worked on. And the, you know, working with Issa Lopez as a director, as a writer, was unbelievable. And it's a story that we so rarely get to see, where Indigenous women reclaim power and empower themselves and get justice because usually

0: they're being saved.
1: You found it personally fulfilling?
0: Oh, absolutely. Absolutely. Like I felt empowered. Yeah. I felt for me, especially having that platform and that much support behind it, it was like, this is important. And this is something I'm so happy to be a part of and so proud to be a part of. And, you know, threw another log in the fire of like why I feel passionate about being in this industry.
1: I'm John Power. You're listening to Q. You're in the middle of my conversation with the actor Anna Lamb, who made her acting debut in a movie called The Grizzlies, which was shot in her hometown of Iqaluit. Then she was in Trickster, and then she was in True Detective, North Country. But it's been North of North. Have you seen North of North? It is so funny, so weird, so beautiful. I know I used those words early, but it really is. And it's made Anna a star worldwide, especially here in Canada. I think the reason the show is successful is because it has a lot of heart and it's also really funny. Like I mentioned, it's funny and beautiful. And it hasn't, how do I put this? Like the word humanity comes up a lot in this conversation, which I think is interesting because it has a different kind of perspective in showing on television the challenges that Indigenous peoples face. I'll say that. I'll leave it to the rest of my conversation with Anna Lamb.
0: I think so often, you know, stories about Indigenous communities are centered around trauma, and not that North of North doesn't have a really important point of trauma being part of a lot of the different plot points in the show, but I think trauma being shown in a way that we often deal with it in our communities, which is through humor. Like our communities are so funny.
1: So funny.
0: And so there's so much ridiculousness that happens up north. So many things that people go like, there's no way that could be possible.
1: Yeah.
0: Like in episode, I think it's episode 2 or 3 of season 1 of North of North, where there's like the dump caught on fire. And people go, oh, that doesn't like, what are you talking about? It's like, no, we in Iqaluit, we have dump Kano, which reignites ever so often, which is when the dump catches on fire and it kind of shuts the town down because of all the things.
1: Yeah.
2: Hey, Sia, what's up?
3: Hey, I just heard the dump's on fire.
4: Yeah, it's beginning to look that way.
3: Do they know what started it?
2: Your guess is as good as mine. Heck, yours is probably even better because, like, you were the only person here this morning. I think your screen froze.
0: Because even though there is the darkness, even though there is, like, the, in many parts of the North, there is the 24-hour darkness and it's quite heavy and a lot of really sad and difficult things do happen in our communities. We're not defined by that. We're defined by our humanity. And North of North, I think, captures that so well.
1: Like I thought the scene where your mom's character and Elizabeth, they're in the church. And it's one thing to read about the stain of residential schools in Canada. That scene was, the scene I'm describing for people who haven't seen it, like, you know, your mom's, I'm not going to spoil this, but your mom's kind of going through it a little bit. And her mom and this woman at the church, the pastor, they had gone to residential school together. And there's sort of these two sides. And I know people who came out of residential schools more religious. And I know people who came out of residential schools wanting nothing to do with it. And I think that in that one scene, there is all of that. There is so much nuance. There is love for the people who stayed with God, and there is love for the people who didn't. There is the gravity and the seriousness of the situation, but there's also they hate each other and they're funny and they're making fun of one another so much. I don't even know if I have a question, but to me, like that is the distillation of like humor and how and humanity doing something that may cause some people who might close the newspaper, turn off the news to lean in a little bit. Mm-hmm. You know what I mean?
0: No, absolutely.
1: And God, I hope so. I just talked for so long. I hope you.
0: No, I'm
1: you said,
0: right
1: Tom,
0: there
1: you missed
0: with
1: it, buddy. You.
0: You
1: know, yeah,
0: I'm
1: that's right.
0: Right there with you. I think so often in film and TV and media about Indigenous peoples, we were never allowed to be complex.
1: Because people
0: didn't understand our communities enough to really see us as just people. It was always kind of, you exist within your cultural context, but outside of that, like you are two dimensional, you know, and don't realize that we are complex people that are going to experience trauma and come away from it

0: know, different people experience the same thing and come away and have completely different responses. People don't understand how Indigenous peoples can come away from something as horrifying as colonization, as horrifying as residential schools.
1: The high Arctic relocation. Yeah. Like, I mean, just sorry, not to interrupt you. No. Please keep going.
0: No. High Arctic relocations, like even within my family's part of the high Arctic relocations.
1: Yeah.
0: And the responses amongst my entire family are so entirely different.
1: Really?
0: It's so complex. Yeah. So it's just like, it's just the humanity of it that people can be layered and that we as Indigenous people are layered and that our communities exist in the way that so many other communities do exist. Like that nuance doesn't just apply to kind of mainstream. Like it also applies to our communities that people consider niche.
1: But just wouldn't it have to because you're humans?
0: Yeah, exactly. You know what I mean? Like, it's that one thing.
1: Wouldn't it have to because you're human, you know?
0: It's so interesting to me that people kind of see the show or watch the show and they're kind of like, it's so like, it's so universal. And it's like, yes, because it's human.
1: Okay, because we're also people.
0: So it's something that like, you know, you answer it with grace and with poise and with a lot of like, yes, it is a universal story. Yeah. But it's that thing where it's like, because we are also people that are also living lives, that also have complicated family dynamics, that also have families that are dealing with and reeling from things that they had no control over. Yeah. And I think the way that Stacey and Alethea creating the show and writing the show have been able to capture that with the humor, like you said, is just like,
1: yeah, it's genius.
0: It's so special.
1: Yeah. Most joyful thing, but then like most challenging or strange thing about shooting the show at home.
0: Most joyful thing. It's like a coin where the most joyful thing is being surrounded by community and people that I grew up with and people I love very deeply, you know. And then on the other side of that is I have to do the most embarrassing, awkward, uncomfortable, very cringy things in front of people that I grew up with and people that I love and people that have never seen me that way.
1: Like what?
0: Well, one of the ones that I just remember being absolutely mortified doing was in episode 1, where Siaya leaves her husband in front of the whole town. And you know, she's, the original line was, can I swear?
1: Go on.
0: The original line was all y'all. Mm-hmm. And then it was changed to all y'all. Mm-hmm. But we did maybe like 25 takes of me walking through the whole crowd. Again, all of these people, most of these people I know.
1: Even then, you know,
0: I know them personally.
1: Yeah, yeah, yeah, yeah.
0: I'm related to some of them.
1: Yeah.
0: And I have to go and over again, oh, y'all, like over and over. And I just was like, my face was red. My voice was hoarse. I was like, I cannot believe I'm doing this.
1: And you got the CSA.
0: You got a CSA for it.
1: You got a CSA for it. Best lead performer in a comedy.
0: That's I.
1: How's that? That is the most Nunavut and Newfoundland response to whatever you want to see us say. That's me. That's sure. It. You got a question? Or?
0: What about it?
1: Congrats.
0: Thank you.
1: Meaningful?
0: Yeah. I mean, like, pretty cool.
1: For comedy, too?
0: For comedy, which is like, I never thought I'd be doing comedy. I consider myself so deeply unfunny. I think I'm quite dry. So to get a CSA for comedy was, even to be like working in comedy, I feel really like, I don't know.
1: You're funny on the show, man.
0: Thanks.
1: Plus, I don't know if we can cut it if you don't want to tell it, but you got to introduce your dad to his heroes.
0: Oh, yeah, yeah. Introduced him to Alan Hawke, my dad was so excited about. He's like, Republic of Doyle. And I was like, yeah. No, he's a really nice guy. And then my dad got to meet Mary Walsh.
1: Your dad got to meet Mary Walsh?
0: He was like shaking. Like we were at the reception and my dad goes and introduced himself to Mary Walsh. And you know, he says that he's from Mary's town. And he says that Mary Walsh says, oh, so you know Bernie. And my dad goes, oh, I know about six. Off. And my dad jumping with joy. Absolutely. He's like, Mary Walsh told me to f*** off.

0: And I was like, yeah, does she did.
1: That's the first part of my conversation with Anna Lamb, recorded at this year's Banff World Media Festival. More with Anna Lamb coming up in just a moment.

0: Good morning, it's 10:30. I'm Drew Karakas. You're listening to CBC Radio 1. Prime Minister Mark Carney says it's important to reflect on a dark chapter in Canada's history to honour the children who survived residential schools and those who never made it home. He made the comment on the National Day for Truth and Reconciliation at a ceremony in Edmonton. Federal Conservative leader Pierre Poilievre was also at that event, one of many held across the country. In 2015, the Truth and Reconciliation Commission concluded the residential school system was central to a state-backed policy of cultural genocide. A man who seriously injured a woman after breaking into an Oak Bay home almost 10 years ago has been sentenced to 7.5 years in prison. In April of 2017, Casper Hanspiker broke into the home where a woman was house-sitting and assaulted her with a machete. He was tracked down years later in Maple Ridge, and last year he pleaded guilty to various charges, including aggravated assault. In the weather around BC, for the north coast, a few showers today ending this afternoon. Today's high near 13. For the northeast, a mix of sun and cloud with a high also near 13. For the central interior, mainly sunny today with a high near 12. For the southeast, some morning fog, otherwise sunshine and a high of 17. For the southeastern part of the province, for the southern interior, a few clouds and a high near 19. And for the south coast, some morning cloud, but then clearing.
1: Hey, I'm Tom Power. You're listening to Q. You're in the middle of my conversation with the actor Anna Lam, who you might know from the beautiful TV show North of North. I keep on saying funny and beautiful, but really that's what it is. Take a listen to this.
2: And the Canadian Screen Award goes to
3: Anna Lam.
4: This is sick, dude. This is really cool. I love North of North so much. I love it so much. It is such a hard show to make. Everyone's going to say their show is really hard to make. Our show is so hard to make. Shooting on a soundstage.
1: So that's Anna Lam winning her first Canadian Screen Award for lead actor in a comedy back in May. In the first part of our conversation, you might have heard Anna talk about how she thought she had to go to school to make a difference in her community, and then her realization that she can do the work she wants to do in this world through acting. But getting Canadian projects made, especially the kind that shoot in the North, can be a challenge, to say the very least. And as you just heard, Anna chose to use her Canadian Screen Award acceptance speech to credit her Halloween crew with pulling off the award-winning show with very few resources. As we pick up our chat, I asked her to elaborate on that.
5: It's a community that has no infrastructure for a show of this size to be made. And basically what they had to do was create all of it. And we had our soundstage in a curling rink and so many items flown up. We had our sets flown up and we had our grip. Like Trevor Moore, who is he was head of department, a genius. Being able to, you know, we had things that didn't make it on time for big set days that if we didn't make the day, it's like, how do we regroup from that? Because we can't get the location again.
1: Yeah.
5: And he had built body rigs and they had this thing. It was they called it the Nunavut Arm, which is a crane built on the back of a pickup truck so that we could get wide shots of our big outdoor scenes. So it was like, so much innovation into making the first season possible. And it was a huge learning lesson for season two. And season two posed so many different challenges. But to have, you know, the amount of work, for people to recognize the amount of work that went into making season one happen was validating. Because it really, the fact that it exists, is a miracle.
1: Does it feel like you've been able to, does it feel like the bet you made with yourself when you left school to work on Grizzlies paid off? Like, does it feel like you said to yourself, hey, I think I can do some really good work? I mean, I can answer this question and I think other people can answer this question, but I'd like to hear it from you. Given the international reach of the show and just given what we were talking about before in this sort of like, again, like the human way these stories are told by the way, humans about humans. Does it feel like that? There's a bit of a risk, to be honest, Anna, to leave that program. I bet it felt like it at the time too, and give yourself to a pretty unforgiving and risky industry. And to do it because you believe that you could do some good for both your community and for the world. Does it feel like it paid off? Do you feel like it?
5: Yeah, I think...
1: Big question, I know.
5: It's a big question. I do think it paid off. And I do think, especially after North of North, like the first season of... finishing the first season of North of North, seeing what it became, seeing how it's impacted people, and in particular impacted Inuit and Indigenous youth in how they see themselves and how they see their communities. And
1: what did they tell you? What do people... Can you give me an example of someone talking to you about?
5: Well, just people, like I... Young women who have seen Siaya decide that she doesn't want the life that she has anymore and that she is allowed to believe that she deserves more. And that empowering other Inuit women or young Indigenous women to say, I deserve more and I want more and I'm going to pursue more.
1: You've heard that?
5: Yeah.
1: Man,
5: people
1: who
5: are like, I'm going to go into this industry. I signed up for the school program.
1: Come
5: like
1: on.
5: It's so, it makes me feel so tiny in the grand scheme of like what North of North is and what it truly means to people. People that have left relationships because of how Siaya did that, she didn't want that for herself anymore. And realizing that like life does go on and you can pivot and that's okay. You're allowed to do that. Even when everybody tells you that you shouldn't be allowed to do that.
1: Yeah.
5: You decide what you want.
1: So beautiful that people are talking and saying that to you.
5: So it's humbling. It's overwhelming. It's emotional. And then to see the way like Inuit youth and Indigenous youth and then just like young girls usually in general see Siaya and see themselves represent, like see kind of the people in their community represented on screen. And I can't describe what it means to them because that's what it means to them. But I don't think, because they're so young, they can't describe what it means to them either. But like little girls have cried and I'm like, it makes me emotional because it's like, that's what I wanted as a kid.
1: I was about to say, yeah, you didn't have that. You didn't have a North of North.
5: And now they know nothing but a
1: Come
5: world
1: on.
5: Where North of North exists.
1: Come on.
5: And I feel so lucky that there's like little girls that look at me the way that I look at Stacey and Alethea. And how much they've changed the industry, how much they've changed what representation of Inuit looks like. To me, they are my Beyoncés. I like look at them and I am in awe constantly. Seeing how much work that they've put into the show and how much of their hearts go into it. And that like literally these scripts are a window into the hearts of Stacey and Alethea. And what a privilege to be able to experience the amount of love that I've gotten to experience through Siaya, through this show, through them. I feel so unbelievably lucky. And to know that there is a tangible impact, like there is real
1: change. Yeah.
5: Coming from a show like this. And it's really not just a show. So that alone has made me feel like every choice and everything that I've done or decided not to do was fully and entirely worth it. And my career could have ended a year ago after North of North had come out and I would be like happy still. So I am excited for all the things that are coming and what comes next, but my cup is full.
1: I bet. You know, it's a funny thing that, you know, we can spend this entire conversation. I'm so glad we did talking about how we got to this point, but there's no real way to qualify the actual impact of it that it has on people. I'm just so happy for you, man. I'm just so happy for you. And that is so beautifully said at the end. And we're so proud to count you among.

0: with the great Newfoundlanders.
1: Proud to be from Newfoundland.
0: So proud to count you as a proud Newfoundlander.
1: Absolutely.
0: I'll answer the emails from Nunavut. I really will. Thanks for coming in.
1: Thank you for having me. Always a pleasure to be here.
0: That was my conversation with the actor Anna Lamb. She joined me at the Banff World Media Festival in Banff, Alberta. You can watch the first season and the beginning of the second season of North of North now on Netflix or on CBC Jam.

If you've ever sat down and talked to like an older relative, like a great aunt or a grandfather, and they start telling stories and you think to yourself, I really should be recording this before it's too late. If you've ever had that feeling, you might like this. Back in 2022, the singer-songwriter Ace Inabi had a lot of eyes on him after releasing his debut album, Wateen. Ace Inabi is OG Cree from the Sucker Clan of Sandy Lake First Nation. And the reason he got a lot of attention is not just because it's a beautiful album, and it is, but because of the story behind it. What Ace Inabi did was sat down and recorded conversations with his grandfather. And his grandfather spoke about growing up in residential schools, about meeting the love of his life. And then Ace Inabi took these recordings and used them throughout the album. So Ace Inabi has an EP called Timelines, and it's this stripped back sort of acoustic reimagining of songs from his catalog, including from that first record.

0: From the EP Timelines, that is Ace Inabi and Warcry. One other thing I need you to know. Ace Inabi made history as the first Indigenous artist to win Alternative Album of the Year, the first to win Songwriter of the Year. And in his acceptance speeches for these awards, he made some news. So he came into the studio to talk about it. Here's my conversation with Ace Inabi.
1: How are you?
2: Hey, good. Good, good. Happy to be here.
0: I should have added in the list of accolades, stayed up with me till 4 o'clock in the morning in Woody Point, Newfoundland, in a shed belonging to Max.
2: It does deserve an award, doesn't it?
0: No, it does.
2: It was wild.
0: Yeah. That was a wild night.
2: Well, it was wild because, like, when I got invited to the shed party, there was a venue called the shed. So I think, people get fake numbered. I thought maybe I got fake partied. I like showed up and the venue was closed and I was like, oh, I think it's not happening. And then they're like, no, it's the shed. It's a shed.
0: It's an actual shed.
2: And I got there and it was so wild. Like his shed was sponsored by Molson.
0: Yeah, I should point out, this is this guy named Max Sims, who is a sound tech and sort of concert promoter in the west coast of Newfoundland around Corner Brook and around that area. And every year at the Woody Point Writers Festival, where you and I were, his actual shed in the backyard, he gets it sponsored. And it's a party.
2: I love that culture. Like, I've since been back to the East and, like, shed parties are a thing. And I love, like, how everyone decorates them. And there's, like, a very, really nice, like, wholesome vibe in everyone.
0: He's going to have people come into the shed now because of this interview. Yeah. You know, banging them to get in, charging cover. I saw you at the Junos, but I'll say it again for people who weren't there. Congratulations on the big Juno wins this year.
2: Hey, thank you.
0: Let me say it. It's Contemporary Indigenous Artist or Group of the Year and then Alternative Album of the Year. Let's talk about the first one you won, Contemporary Indigenous Artist or Group of the Year. How did you feel when you heard your name get announced then?
2: Surprised. There was a lot of really great artists in there who were doing really incredible things. I didn't think I was winning anything that year. Like, I was just like, I'm going to go see my friends and have a nice dinner. And it was surprised and pretty surreal. And I just kind of walked up there and like didn't have anything prepped. And yeah. I mean, it was bittersweet. Obviously, it's really nice to be recognized, but, like, also, like, I'm friends with everybody in that category, so, like, I would have been happy to see any of them.
0: Yeah. Your speech made got a lot of attention in the room. I'm going to play a little bit of it. You will hear, I'll say to people listening to this, the music playing you off, and then you continuing to talk through it. Take a listen.
3: The last thing my grandfather

0: like the Canadian local, and like it was like at Noonan's Pub, there was like all the local musicians were hanging out, and I got a community builder award, I think, because of the tour I had done. And I went up and I was like, I'm going to do a land acknowledgement. It's mine. And then like they all just like they loved it, and like people were coming up and be like, oh, that was like my favorite thing, and like there was
1: it's mine.
0: I think the one other person of color in the room was just kind of like, man, when you said that, I was ready to burn this whole mother down here. I was just like, oh, that's incredible. But it like it comes from a place of like, you know, it comes from a good place, but also an introspective place. You know, I got asked about that a lot. I was like, you know, I like the idea of people taking that and thinking on it, yeah, and thinking why I would say something like that. But
2: how did you win Alternative Album of the Year?
0: Yeah.
2: What's the reaction then when you do win that award?
0: I think it was kind of like, yeah, like I said, it was a surprise for me. And I think I had a little quip at the front being like, I didn't know it'd be this soon. And like, yeah, everyone had a good laugh. So it was kind of like a moment, right? But it was, yeah, it was really sweet because I got to meet a bunch of the cats there. Like, I already knew the OBGMs. And I was actually just talking to Stefan from Pup. And they're so gracious about it, too. Like, they were just like, man, they like, couldn't have happened to the nicer, like, a nicer guy. And it's such a beautiful community in music in general.
2: Yeah.
0: And I bring that back even to growing up in Thunder Bay where, like, you know, there is like, you know, a lot of tensions between the Indigenous and non-Indigenous communities up there. But like, I found my community in music up there. There was like such a loving and welcoming community. And like, I can see that now, like just across the country, yeah, in general. Like, I've been nominated, not one. I know that it definitely stings, but like, everyone was still so excited and happy for me. And like, I would have been the same way to see them win too, right? And I think that is just like a very special thing that we have.
2: Why did you want to reimagine these old songs on this record? And is it about revisiting them and hearing them differently? What inspired you to take these songs and do sort of a different treatment of them?
0: You know what? I'm still going to disappear for a little while and work on a new album, but I thought I would like make this and give my fans like, versions of the songs I think they would have heard initially. You know, for the first years of my career, I'd play with a solo acoustic with my pedals. And
2: yeah, that's how I saw you for the first time.
0: How a lot of people were introduced to me. And like, I never ever had something to like offer them to like relive that those experiences we shared together. I just toured solo so much at the start because I just couldn't afford to bring a band. So I would just kind of go and drive around and play. But so it was like just more of like a fan record.
2: Yeah, but do the songs when you're a few years out from them and you're playing them again, do they mean something different to you? Do you hear them? Because you're a different person almost.
0: Well,
2: you know?
0: That was the wildest part too. I think being able to go back, because it hasn't even been that long. The first record came out in 2022, which is pretty wild to think about.
2: Yeah, you're only 4 years into this thing.
0: Yeah, yeah. And, I mean, putting out the greatest hits record. No, I'm just kidding. Yeah. But it was really crazy to go back and revisit and try and, like, because even when I perform, I try to bring myself back to the mindset of where I was when I wrote the song a little bit. But to go back and just revisit where I was in the studio, where I was in mentally, where I was emotionally, where I was, like, spiritually in those times was pretty impactful experience to me, because I just realized how much I've grown in the experience of just touring and releasing and playing shows. Like, every tour feels like I come back like a different person a little bit. Like, revisit songs, especially even like Nomads, which was the first release off the record, like the record dedicated to my grandfather, and just reflecting on that whole process of me being, in isolation in my tiny Toronto apartment, interviewing my grandfather, and that urgency of just wanting to protect a piece of his story and not knowing all the things that would unfold from it, right?

0: were always here. We're here now. We're going to be here in the future. And we are, you know, we are creative, cultural, like inherent beings of, and with knowledge and ways to share that knowledge is so adaptable. And so when we look at public art, like they're so different, these three pieces that we're talking about, and yet we're part of this great, great big landscape of diversity within our own nations and peoples. And so, you know, it's incredible to have these pieces be seen to the scale that they're at. These are not like, you know, public art are not like, they're not cheap to do. And so there's a lot of investment from the community, donors, sponsors, you know, partner, art funders, blah. And so like everyone is putting a great effort to make these pieces as exquisite and brought to life as they are. And so it shows that we're valued. It shows that we're seen, that we, you know, that we're being witnessed. And I think it is, you know, we are recognizing today as a really important day of remembrance and so an acknowledgement. And so it can be done in a celebratory way. It can be done in a reflective way. And these, and like looking at public art, it also is a bit of a time capsule in that where were we in history when these pieces were created? Where were we in our own timeline of a nation when we were asking ourselves those questions? And this is how we found some of those answers. So I do think it's wonderful to go on public art tours to see what's out there and when those were done so that we could again, like, you know, we're moving away from the leaders in brass. You know, we're looking at different materials and different colors and different scales. And I think it's very exciting. I think it's very exciting.
1: I want to go back to the thing that you just mentioned in the middle of that answer, Ronaldo. You said that it shows that we are valued because of the ways that it shows investment. In this country, we have funding and residency programs to help artists. Plenty of people would say not nearly enough. But you work on the Indigenous Ways and Decolonization team at the National Gallery of Canada, Ronaldo. When we talk about decolonizing the art world, what else do we need to be doing to support Indigenous artists, you think?
0: Yeah, it has to be purposeful. You know, like I think about how recent the collection at the National Gallery, when it became purposeful to acquire and commission Indigenous works. You know, before it was donated, it was when they received it, they included it as part of the collection. But now there's a real integral purpose to collecting, commissioning, acquiring Indigenous art to fill those gaps that are like across the years, the decades, and across all the different regions, and making sure there's a real regionality to the work that the gallery has. And I think that can be echoed in smaller galleries as well, or even in how we see art, like public art. There, it can't be accidental. It has to be purposeful. It has to be thoughtful. You know, when we create, when indigenous, like when we think about the works that we're commissioned to make as writers or visual artists or in different disciplines, is we think from a place of like, how does that serve community? How does that reflect in our cultural teachings, our language? Like, there's a lot of different processes that come to creating that work, and that's often, and then we go into the negotiations of like, how do we bring forward those inspirations, inherent teachings to, say, a contract, you know, very practical, but very necessary. How do we then teach all of our collaborators why it's inherently important that we go from this building space? And then when it gets into the land itself, like, how can we carry that forward in the conversations with the contractors and carry? And so it's just like, how do we hold that knowledge and that sacredness through the entire, all the different processes that it takes to like create a public work? And I think those are really interesting ways to engage reconciliation, your own involvement in those conversations. So, yeah.
1: I'm glad that you brought that up, that this is an idea of sort of engaging the broader public's sense of reconciliation, because I think ultimately that is what this is sort of moving towards, right? And so, Selena, maybe I'll ask you this question, like moving beyond art and more towards the fact that we are talking on today, the National Day for Truth and Reconciliation. I want to ask you, what should reconciliation look like, and what's art's role in getting to that place?
2: I think reconciliation, the thing is that, or I don't really like the word reconciliation. And this is just personal because I feel like sometimes it there's this connotation that there was a good relationship before when the start of this, of kind of like history, it started off really bad. But anyways, I think that art can kind of help people understand and educate, because it kind of, I'm thinking of Kant, it kind of brings to light these issues that we've seen throughout history, and problematics that we see, kind of what colonialism is continuing to do today, and kind of like how we're working to undo these things. I think it can help educate people in ways that maybe, and I always say this, that's why I love art, because art is very, it can be subtle, where it's very political and sometimes people won't see it. So they'll engage in it, and then they'll reflect. But the thing is that sometimes, you know, you'll have protests, which are super important, but sometimes people don't feel safe in spaces like this because the presence of the police or violence, or, you know, sometimes it's not accessible. So I think art is so beautiful because it kind of is able to get in these spaces and have more reach. Mm-hmm. Maybe other spaces won't.
1: But before I let you guys go, I just want to ask for a recommendation from both of you. Renalta, why don't you go first?
0: Okay, so this was a recommendation for like how to celebrate Indigenous artists on this day or reflect upon. So I am a mentor for the Indigenous Writers Circle as part of Audible, and we mentor emerging Indigenous writers. I've been a part of that collective for the past 4 or 5 years, and so I'm always inspired by Indigenous writers. So I think about Richard Van Camp, I think about Wabi Gijik Rice, I think about Tanya Tagala, Joshua Whitehead, you know, January Rogers. There's so many. We are so interesting in the writing world, the different genres that we're in. Right now I have, I'm reading Indigenous horror. I feel like we're really leading the conversation on horror right now. And like,
1: you're reading Never Whistle at Night. Is that what you're reading?
0: Like Never Whistle at Night. Yeah, that's so right. Good. That's the one I'm reading. Yeah. And then, you know, we were at TIFF and we saw Nyla Nooksook's Heart of the South, which is like a psychological thriller. Very scary. So I recommend, you know, even our filmmaker, like not even, and our filmmakers like Nyla Nooksook and North of North, of course, season 2, you know, check that out. It's like there's so many beautiful ways to engage with all of us right now.
1: Selena, what about you? What do you got?
2: I agree with all of that. And I also, I'm speaking from Montreal. Those that are in Montreal, we, for instance, the Carey Allison exhibition is going to be open. And it's, our museum is open until 9 and it's free. So I really encourage everyone to come celebrate Indigenous art the way we were speaking about it today. There's also peaceful marches that are happening as well, where there's going to be singers, and there's going to be places for prayer and smudging. So I'd really encourage people to take part of that. And I always tell people this, people who are non-Indigenous but who want to support, I always say, just take this day to also listen. You don't have to do like a bunch of things. You don't have to, you know, be too much. It's just listen, and, you know, leave space to those who need space on this day.
1: I really appreciate
0: thank you for that.
1: Yeah, I really appreciate that note. I think that's a perfect note to end on. I really appreciate your time as well. Thank you guys so much for coming on the show today.
2: Thank you so much.
1: Yeah, I really appreciate grateful. It. Of course. Selena Yellowbird is a Nehiyak and French curatorial assistant at the McCord Stewart Museum from Alexander First Nation. Renata Arluk is an Inuvialuk Dene Cree artist from the Northwest Territories. She's part of the Indigenous Ways and Decolonization team at the National Gallery of Canada.

0: which they're, if they want to throw one of those, because we learned a lot from it, right? And it's,
1: you're just protecting yourself, Katie, in case you're wrong.
0: Here's the, you know what I know to be true, though, even though things look to be in favor for Democrats quite significantly in this moment, don't underestimate a party's ability to mess something up in the final stretch. Don't underestimate the ability of overconfidence to undermine a message, or people get too comfortable, those kinds of things. So it is, you know, yeah,
1: or all the polls suggest away, that. Or the war in Iran ending.
0: Yeah, or right after the midterms, as Donald Trump says. But yeah. Here's the thing. All of the indicators at this time suggest that the Democrats are poised to do well, at least take the House, if not make the Senate competitive.
1: Yeah, so Democrats are thinking this is what our recurring nightmare is, right? That we're feeling really good, and then in the end, the polls are wrong. I mean, look at Trump in 2016, right? It was all Hillary all the time, right up until it wasn't, which was basically election night. So what happened in 2016, right, was that emerged later, was that Trump voters had been underrepresented in polling. And then all the pollsters kind of clued in on that, and they kind of fixed that.
2: They recalibrated,
1: exactly. And then setting aside 2020, but to jump to 2024, I mean, I don't think it was a monster surprise how things turned out, but Trump did overperform on the polls. So even in 2024, they hadn't got it right. I wonder what the thinking is. Should the polls be believed, Willie, this time?
2: Although around? I would bring us back to the 2022 midterms, where the Democrats were expected to kind of get themselves handed to, and they actually outperformed, right? They kept the House and had a pretty strong showing in the Senate, and that wasn't really anticipated. So perhaps again.
1: Well, but again, that casts a dim light on polling, doesn't it? I mean, right, is the bottom line.
2: You're saying I should take back my first response?
0: Yes.
1: Before I'm just going to pass it over to Katie now.
0: No, the thing is, I think that I look towards the indicators in terms of what the messages are. And again, when Donald Trump promises to give every adult American $5,000 if Republicans maintain control of the House and the Senate, that to me suggests that they think they're in trouble if they have to make some kind of promise like that. And the messaging from J.D. Vance saying, give us another chance, you know, all those kinds of things. So when I hear messages like that, that indicates to me that from their perspective, they see that they're having a hard time. That's how I make my sort of assessments on things.
2: I think that's a really good point, Katie. And there's been a lot of excellent reporting in recent days over the kind of panic or alleged panic within the party that they're really quite concerned right now. I mean, I just want to bring back, like, you know, the statistic that perhaps will ultimately dictate the results in a few weeks' time, you know, $4.45 a gallon.
1: Yeah.
2: Gas is up 40 cents in the last month. You know, they have no argument other than to say it's going to go down eventually, right? You can't blame Biden. This is all them.
1: Right. And to borrow from James Carville in 92 and to twist it slightly, it's affordability, stupid. And the gas prices are, among other things, are making the prices of everything problematic for voters. And as it's such a cliche, right? But at the end of the day, it comes down to what's my wallet feeling like? And that will determine votes.
2: Let's talk a little bit, because, you know, I know you have an affinity for maps.
1: I do.
2: Can we talk a little bit about,
1: yes,
2: you know, the states that you think could possibly influence this potential?
1: Right.
2: Blue wave is maybe not the right word, but this shift. And did you draw me a map this week?
1: I photocopied a map and I doodled on it. Does that count?
2: It's not quite, but
1: it's got little things on it.
2: I'm going to refer
1: to it as I answer. But you know, we talked about the shift recently, but it's been shifting for a while. I looked at my OG map from a much earlier episode, Willie, and it's
2: my favorite.
1: I was pretty bang on. I'm just going to say that I got things pretty right a long time ago, notwithstanding, things can go off the rails in any political predictions these days. But when I look at this now, and we talk about the Democrats, you know, this is the Senate side, needing to a net gain of 4, right, to get to 51 and control of the Senate. And I look at Maine, Ohio, Iowa, North Carolina, Texas, Alaska, and, you know, these are, you know, and then you throw in Kansas. So all the ones I mentioned at the first were leaning toss-ups, right?

0: That was Logan Stats with his song, Dead Man. I'm Tristan Grant, and you're tuned into the Reverie Music Special, commemorating the National Day for Truth and Reconciliation. What happens when you find some amazing Indigenous artists from across Turtle Island, put them up in Toronto for a month, and give them access to some of the best musicians, producers, songwriters, and studios you can find? Well, you get some amazing music, and that is what the Reverie program is all about. And you just have to ask one of last year's participants. Let's get to know them a little bit better.
1: Hi, my name is Sarah Kay. I'm a singer-songwriter from Thunder Bay, Ontario, but my family comes from Lake Helen First Nation.

so nostalgic, you know, with a tinge of bittersweet, which kind of makes it better. We just finished listening to Balcony by Raymond Sewell. You're tuned in to the Reverie Radio Special, and we're keeping the tunes rolling, but switching it up a tiny bit with some country flavor out of Alberta. This is Métis singer Ashley Ghostkeeper with Cowboy's Dream.

0: Inuk musician Alyssa P with her version of Dreams by the Cranberries. Right now, let's get some traffic before we get to the news. Steve Jung.
1: Reports now of a crash in Maple Ridge. This is on River Road, blocking the eastbound right lane. It sounds like this sounds like it's causing some delays in the area, but crews are on scene. This is on Loheed Avenue once again. Loheed Highway at River Road, and we are seeing some delays at the usual trouble spots, but it's not really the level that it normally would be. A bit of an unconventional Wednesday. Some southbound delays at the north end of the Lionsgate Bridge. We'll talk more about the roads coming up after the news.
0: Do stay with us for more special programming on the National Truth and Reconciliation Day.